0: As always, our opening theme music is from the work Nocturne by Kirsten Volness.
1: Tonight on Contemporary Classics, I have back violinist and composer Curtis Stewart to talk about his new album, 24 American Caprices. Each of these 24 American Caprices composed by Curtis and performed by Curtis and 12 young violinists at the beginning of their careers are inspired by a diverse set of jazz, pop, Latin, R&B, and traditional music. This album was released this past Friday, June 19th, on Bright Shiny Things. And all I have to say is, watch out Paganini, because Curtis Stewart is here on Contemporary Classics.
2: That's right. Watch out Paganini. That's amazing. Well, they are inspired by Paganini. I mean, they might even be even more inspired by Wieniawski and Sarasate, because those two composers really embraced the culture of their times. And, you know, I think they were tapping into a certain kind of nationalism, which this is not. I mean, it is in a way, but it's, I would like for this to be a positive nationalism in which, like, we're thinking about people and the music that has moved so many people through our American life. And it's almost like just a small fragment of our American dictionary of musical references that have influenced me and things that I used to see on my mom's CD shelf and my dad's record collection that I used to just soak into me. And so I found ways of exploring the violin and inventing techniques on the violin for myself using those reference points. So it feels kind of like a conversation that we're all having together as opposed to a very esoteric violin exploration.
1: Well, and the fact that it draws from so many different genres of music as the inspiration of the pieces, and it draws from the wide swath of what America is.
2: I mean, this is what America is to me, and is this a part of what America is to me? Am I going from, I mean, I remember watching both of the Bob Dylan movies and, you know, being so wrapped up in just the sense of him as an artist. And I remember comparing him to people like Miles Davis or Stravinsky, honestly. These people who had these very distinct periods, kind of like Picasso, the blue period, like these musical artists who have these very clear and massively impactful distinct periods going from, you know, at one point Stravinsky was in serialism, at one point he was doing this neo-baroque thing, at one point he was very much into Russian folk. So I see Bob Dylan as our American version of that. Some would argue that Stravinsky was an American composer because he lived in America for a while. I'm not sure I'm going to go that far, but Dolly Parton, something like 9 to 5. I mean, who doesn't know that song? You know, the hook to that song is deeply in there. And then moving over to people who are not actually American, but their music has deeply affected American music. For example, Oscar Peterson is a Canadian jazz pianist. But, I mean, I had one of my students I have a class that I teach called the Performance Practice of the Blues, and he wanted to learn a transcription of Body and Soul, Oscar Peterson's solo version of Body and Soul. And I was just listening to my student play this back, and I was like, this is a masterpiece just as a composition. It doesn't feel flippant. It doesn't feel, honestly, it doesn't feel improvisatory at all. It just feels like a what Chopin might do with Body and Soul, this kind of type of thing. And I was just thinking about how deeply that probably affected so many pianists, whether they're jazz pianists or beyond. What I really wanted to do was to find some Art Tatum to kind of emulate on the violin. I couldn't really find one that really could fit violinistically, because Art Tatum affected people like Rachmaninoff and Bernstein. People would go to Art Tatum concerts, and it deeply affected classical music and American classical music.
1: Well, this is a very extensive set of songs, and I can tell it took so much effort to put it together. What was the inspiration behind it?
2: Well, it kind of came together over time. So the first one of these that to ever get composed, I think, was Lift Every Voice and Sing. And that was because this was in probably 2019, 2018. I always wanted to do something with that song, and I was just like, what, let's do a solo version of it. The second one that was composed, I think, was Isn't She Lovely? And that's what I performed at the Grammys in 2022. And that kind of exploded. Like, suddenly, the day after that, I got calls from many, many people hiring me in spaces that I would never have been invited prior to that. So I was like, huh, maybe I'm onto something with these solo pieces. I wasn't even thinking of them as like a set of 24 caprices. Then I got asked to write works for these violinists at the Kaufman Center, and I wrote 8 new caprices for 8 students. I think 5 of them got performed. And I saw at that concert, I think we did the one inspired by Kendrick Lamar, Complexion. We did the one inspired by Joni Mitchell, Big Yellow Taxi. The one inspired by David Bowie. And I just saw in those concerts, it was high school level, as at the special music school, high school level, really amazing players playing for their peers. And it just felt like a rock concert. When they finished these pieces, the kids were just like roaring. And they aren't all classical people. You know, there's many different kinds of musicians, jazz people, singer-songwriter type people, and the whole room just exploded. And so I thought, I guess I am onto something. So I decided to complete them. And they weren't originally going to be 24, and they weren't going to be called 24 American Caprices. That was a daring, I dared to title them that. Because, the number 24, you instantly think Paganini, you know, as you said. And then to call them American Caprices, there's a couple on there that people might get in a kerfluffle, you know, thinking about them. Is this an American piece? Like, for example, David Bowie, Modern Love. He's an English rocker. But I think he had such a massive impact on American music, you know, that punk rock scene doesn't happen without him. It kind of came together over time.
1: And it's interesting. These are truly inspirations and not covers, because you will, if you listen carefully, you'll hear maybe a rhythmic structure of a particular piece that the inspiration comes from. There are melodic lines that sort of pop out here and there periodically, sort of mysteriously arise and then disappear in the piece. But they are just wonderful new revelations about each of these songs.
2: Oh, that's a nice way of saying it. Thank you for saying that. They're definitely reflections for me on the songs. For example, again, back to Bob Dylan, Blowing in the Wind, the meaning of the text in that song is just so deep. There's no way I'm touching that. But I think the idea of it just takes that little motive, da da da da da da da da da da da da, just those however many notes that is, and throws it across the violin in so many different ways, kind of like a Locatelli caprice with all the string crossings and the bariolage, to make it sound like wind is blowing. I mean, it's a little bit sound painting in a way. But if you didn't know that was Blowing in the Wind, one may not know it. If it wasn't titled that, one may not know that. Because those pitches are cast all over the instrument, and there's so much technical stuff happening, it would be hard to know. As opposed to something like Dolly Parton, 9 to 5. So Ty Murray, the amazing violinist, performed that one. She totally crushed it. The hook is very, very clear. Ba-da-ba, stomp, ba-da-ba. And then that hook is so clear. It's like you can't, I'm not even singing pitches right now, and you can hear that that's 9 to 5. And oh, like for example, September, Earth, Wind, and Fire, September. If you really listen to the original version of September, every moment of that track, including the intro, is a hook. I think everybody knows, it's kind of like Bohemian Rhapsody, which I also didn't dare do, but basically the whole song is a hook. Everybody knows all of that song, including the little guitar riff. Like, everybody knows that whole song. Like, there's all these little riffs that everybody knows, so I try to cast those little fragments throughout, again, all across the violin, kind of challenge me, like, how many different contrapuntal little lines, how can I orchestrate all those things on an individual instrument?
1: Well, and attempting to sort of conquer this album in this conversation that we're having, because it is a big piece of music, I decided, it went through a lot of combinations of, hey, maybe I should pair the original up with this tune.
2: Yeah.
1: But no, I didn't go that way. What I decided to do was to feature, at least initially, the 12 tracks that are played by the young violinists. And then if we have time left over, we'll get to some of the tracks that were played by you.
2: Okay, cool. Yeah, so 12, those were, 12 aren't played by the young violinists, but 12 are played by other violinists. 7 are played by students that I've had contact with. So the five that are others are Ty Murray, who's just, you know, kind of world-renowned, teaches at Yale, did 9 to 5. Debbie Buck, who is a former violinist in the Lark Quartet, did September. Melissa White on Sister Rosetta Tharpe's This Train. She did such a great job with that. It's such a fun... It's so bluesy and soulful, but she just really sings through the whole thing. And Gioma Grievous did the one that's inspired by Queen Latifah's UNITY, which is an amazing anthem. Again, like this version of the Caprice can't touch the lyrical content of these original songs, but it can at least be a meditation, trying to bring that spirit back to the violin in classical spaces. And Ruben Rengel did the one that's inspired by Oye Como Va. That one sounds very much like Oye Como Va. It's also only a minute and a half, but it's also really difficult minute and a half. One of my ex-students from Juilliard, he was a grad student at the time, recorded Taylor Swift. His name is Jory. He recorded Taylor Swift's Shake It Off. Oh my God, it's unreal what he was able to do with that. A student that I met through the Perlman Music Program recorded Joni Mitchell's Big Yellow Taxi. Another student from Kauffman did Kendrick Lamar's Complexion. Another student from Perlman Music Program, Max Brown, did Amazing Grace. He did such a beautiful job. We were arguing with each other in the studio because he was so passionate about the way he wanted to play it. And, you know, not in a negative way, but just like in a wonderful back and forth about how long certain notes should be, how much sustain they should have. And he really was passionate about it. I really loved that. To think of a student, a high school kid, really being that passionate about something that was written a year ago, I think that's so cool. It's not like Beethoven or Brahms or... They're really like, this has to be a certain way. I just love that energy. And then another student I met at the Perlman Music Program, Ryan, did Mood Indigo.
1: So let's dive in, and let's dive in with, again, one you've mentioned before, and that's the one inspired by Dolly Parton's 9 to 5. And this is performed by Ty Murray. And this one opens with the forte runs mixed with these highly rhythmic passages and even a stomp or two put in there. And then there's a decrescendo and to a very quiet runs and a very rhythmic section, a slight crescendo. And then now mezzo forte, where we have that rhythmic pattern and double stops and very high runs and again some more stomps. And then we have a quiet section, which ends with a very high run and pizzicato. Then we return to the forte runs, the highly rhythmic sections with a touch of jazz feel, and then the end with a couple of stomps and a strum.
2: Yeah, trying to be cute. We're out here being cute. It's basically and for people who are more singer-songwriters, chorus, chorus, bridge, chorus, breakdown section, chorus, chorus. That's kind of, I think that's the form as well.
1: Well, I'm glad you used the word cute, because I'll use that word several times, because there are just so many of these wonderful little touches. I mean, just the littlest touch that, to me, just so elevates each of the caprices.
2: Oh, thank you. And, you know, Ty, again, brings so much. I mean, it's amazing to listen to what she did, but also if you just watch her performance, all these caprices have video recorded all of them, too. And just watching her use the bow in such a varied and consistent way at the same time. Like, there's these, like, little rhythmic passages, and she captures the sound of, like, a snare drum guitar hit with these tiny little bow strokes. And then in the big chorus sections where one would be singing, 9, 2, 5, these really broad bows. So it's amazing to just watch her work. It was really an honor.
1: And much of that comes from the writing, because of the fact that you have a lot of these elements that are just so orchestral.
2: Actually, I was talking to my dad about that. My dad is a jazz tuba player, and he played in a lot of big bands, like the big bands of McCoy Tyner and Dizzy Gillespie. And I was playing these caprices for him because I wanted to get his feedback. And he was like, oh, yeah, I can hear. Oh, that's where the basses hit that note. And then all these other notes are where, you know, the brass come in here. And then there's a big tremolo from the strings. He could hear the orchestration in these individual violin pieces. I thought that was so sweet. I mean, it, you know, because I played them for him as I was writing, and it was such a nice way for him to encourage me to keep writing and keep playing.

0: Well, and the next tune I want to talk about is the one inspired by John Coltrane, Giant Steps, performed by Tobia M.
1: Tobia M. was a student from the Special Music School, and he totally crushed all these. This one is very much based on Wieniawski, L'École Moderne. I believe it's called La Cadenza, and I believe it's number 8. Because there's all these really high on the A string, like, and that's I was like, well, okay, let's just add the chord changes of Giant Steps to that.
0: Now, this has an amazing opening of two notes, mostly descending melodic line and trills, and then ending with this upward high run with a couple of harmonics and then very quiet, very high glissandos.
1: Yeah, you got it. Thank you. It's very precise listening. I appreciate that.
0: But then there's the second phrase to it that opens with a series of one or two notes followed by trills, repeated, and then a crescendo, which ends in a very sustained note, again, with a very high run and very high sustained note. So two completely different sounding sections.
1: Right. Well, the two notes repeated, that's the end of Giant Steps, the actual tune. Like, da da da da da, beat up, beat da da da da, da da da da da da da da da. That's the here. Ba ba, just the very end of Giant Steps has those. And then I just remember raiding my dad's CD collection again when I was in college, and I listened to this. This is the first track on Giant Steps, the album. And I was just like, how could a person be doing this? And so I was imagining all these runs, but what if they were like more gossamer and more gestural and fluid, like that Wieniawski writing.
0: And then there is this linking series of three downward runs and run at the with a little upward at the end. And each of these are connected by these really two cute, I'll use that word,
1: yes,
0: notes.
1: Yes, scherzando, for sure. Yeah, and I was trying to get the players to be more and more funny. Because humor comes from timing. And so it's so hard to write in humorous timing for a player. And honestly, the more experienced the player gets, the harder it is, honestly. Because, you know, it's uncomfortable to have this silence and then beat up. There's this sense of scherzando and surprise that I think we're kind of trained not to do. Everything that we're trained to do as violinists in general is to be as inevitable as possible, almost like a ballerina, as if like it was going to happen that way, like you're a plastic sculpture kind of moving around the stage. So I intentionally put these very high octaves that are slightly in an awkward position, and intentionally put these really high notes on the D and A strings for the violins to slide up to break the expectation and to create surprise and a snap hits at the very end. But we being like these little pops, like as if this actor is speaking from the stage and kind of switching characters rapidly.
0: Well, and not only did you do this little ba-ba, da-da, you also then had the second with a quick da-da after it, and then the third has a second da-da, but slower after it. So each of these da-das are very different from one another, so each is in itself a surprise.
1: And it's amazing what Tobia did. I think he's like 16 or 17. So to be able to capture all those shades and nuances, I think is just so incredible. And all of that is mostly notated, actually. And there's these words, character words, that are on each one of those. Cute, weight, humorous, tense. You know, like these words and dynamic markings and dots and dashes on all of them. But Tobia really owned all of it, I think. And he was in and out of the studio when he was one of the faster recordings. And that's one of the harder pieces. So I just think he did a great job.
0: Well, and it ends with these two linked phrases, both with a series of runs, and then both ending with arco flourish and a Bartok pits.
1: Right. Sparks.

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0: The Savannah Wind Symphony is presenting its annual patriotic concert entitled America 250 on Sunday, June 28th at 3 p.m. in the Fine Arts Auditorium of the Armstrong campus of Georgia Southern University, 11935 Abercorn Street, Savannah. 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All materials are provided and participants will leave with finished felted flowers and basic felting skills. 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Evening Eclectic features weekly conversations with and the music of national and international musicians from a wide range of musical genres. Join me, Dave Lake, your Evening Eclectic host, and these musical guests each week on Sunday nights from 8 until 10 p.m. on WRUU. Welcome back to Contemporary Classics. I'm your host, Dave Lake. Tonight on Contemporary Classics, I have back violinist and composer Curtis Stewart to talk about his new album, 24 American Caprices. Each of these 24 American Caprices composed by Curtis and performed by Curtis and 12 young violinists at the beginning of their careers are inspired by a diverse set of jazz, pop, Latin, R&B, and traditional music. This album was released this past Friday, June 19th, on Bright Shiny Things. The next one is one you mentioned too, and that is September, inspired by Earth, Wind, and Fire's September. And this is performed by Deborah Buck.
2: I had to do this one because my wife's birthday is September 21st. Like, absolutely had to. This was actually maybe the hardest one to write, just because of that sense of orchestration. And there's so much happening all at the same time that is so recognizable about the song. It just felt like you have to get to at least some of it, if not all of it. And Debbie just, first of all, she memorized it. Debbie Buck, she commissioned this one. She was the only individual to commission a Caprice. The rest were commissioned by pretty large institutions, Juilliard and Kauffman Center and the Royal Conservatory and American Public Media. So, yes, really fun to watch her work.
0: And this just really accentuates to me this, the R&B feel mixed with rock of what Earth, Wind, and Fire is, because it opens with these very fast runs with these very rhythmic character and unusually placed syncopations is what gives the rhythmicity to it. So you have these runs and you have unusually placed, use the word syncopated, accents as you go through the piece. And that really gives it such a very, very rhythmic character.
2: Yeah, and there's so much music of, like, for example, Tchaikovsky. There's so much Russian music that uses the triple stop technique on the offbeats to make things like, it's very syncopated. And in this case, I'm trying to, like, capture the energy that's happening in the guitar line. And actually, another thing that creates that rhythmic energy is that there's all those A's that are repeated, and it's an open A alternating with a covered A on the D string, and going back and forth in 16th notes between the open A and covered A kind of creates that pick-a-pick-a-pick-a-pick-a-pick sound, the guitar strumming.
0: And then the second half of the piece is really different because it's much slower, more legato feel. There are runs, but these are much more relaxed.
2: Yeah, I was just like, you know what? She probably wants a moment to sing. She has such a beautiful sound. She has such a beautiful way of like approaching the violin and music making. I was like, she probably wants this. So, and also, I think as I was writing all 24 of these, I was really starting to understand my own process. It's possible that this caprice started with that slow section. It might have started there, and then I start working outwards to create structure where it'll start and then where it'll return. And I know where I'm going towards the middle. So that middle section that's slow and kind of, it's just a little more heartfelt and a moment to really sing. More reflective moment to hear the colors of the sound of the violin.
0: But then you end with that highly rhythmic and a frenetic pace.
2: Yeah, yeah.
0: As she heads toward that end, and then there's a strummed arpeggio at the end.
2: Always cute. You're staying cute. Let's stay cute. Yeah.

0: It's interesting to hear you talk about how you sort of constructed these as you were thinking through them, because my understanding was that most of Paganini's solo violin pieces, like his preludes and particularly the caprices, were probably improvisations that he did in performance that he then transcribed for those who are less comfortable with improvisation.
1: Right. Well, yes. I think there was a period in my life where I wished I could involve more improvisation in a classical setting when I'm writing for other players. I haven't given up on that idea, but I find that notating things is just so much faster and actually helps the players get to something more meaningful that once they hit a sense of knowledge through notation, they can then improvise if they really wanted to. But like before that, it's like the days of MapQuest when you were trying to get from here to some random place and there was a roadblock and then MapQuest didn't know how to recalculate. And so then you feel lost and you don't really know what to do. It kind of puts a dampening on the trip if you're not available for that. So I find that having a really clear roadmap first, and then once I'm talking to the player and they feel really comfortable, I was like, well, let's try this now. What if you try this character and just mess with it, see what happens? And the way I compose these, I compose everything in my digital audio workstation, another DAW for short, and I use Ableton. So if you look at the session of every one of these, it's like three notes chopped up, and then another like 10 notes stop, and it might be a single take of me just letting my hand do what it does, and then I listen back. Actually, the only one of these that was most like a single take was Taps. Because I was exploring the natural harmonics as I go up the string and down. And so it was truly, it was like a single take of me doing that. And then with some little additions throughout. Because I was like catching the spirit of like, what does it mean for these harmonics to be dancing around the strings and kind of like these like guardian angels that are dancing in the clouds and the light bouncing off and reflecting from the water or things like that. So each one of these is coming from a place of improvisation, but like a highly obsessive, highly extremely tiny micro intentional little impulses of like 5 to like 10 note improvisations that I probably would edit like 3 of the notes within those 10 notes. So, I mean, I think of most compositions starting from improvisation. Like when I'm learning a Bach partita or sonata, especially the sonatas, the first movements of those sonatas, I can kind of imagine Bach sitting there, and maybe it's nighttime, the candle, and he kind of watches the pen go up and down as the run goes up and down. He's kind of like improvising this line as it maybe goes up and down. And then maybe later he'll fine-tune one or two of the notes within that run, or change a little rhythm because it needs a little more energy here or there, or fix the counterpoint a little bit. So there's an improvisational impulse that is then highly, highly edited. Because I'm thinking of it kind of like a literary writer. A writer, you know, they have the practice of filling up a page. Like they will just write words to fill up a page just to get the words going. And then from there, they edit that, and you might edit a whole page down to three sentences because those three sentences are really the diamonds in the rough. So I think of, like, as I'm composing, I'm just putting information into the DAW and then highly, highly editing and curating it, essentially.
0: The next piece I want to talk about is the one inspired by Queen Latifah's UNITY. And this is Nujoma Grievous. And this is a really fabulous because it opens with runs and double stops. And then there's this very precious little quiet version of a 5 to 6 note melody that appears fortissimo before and appears fortissimo after and will appear at the very end of the piece. That section just keeps repeating itself, but in very, very different ways.
1: So if you listen to the original recording, there's Queen Latifah singing UNITY. It's almost like quarter tony out of tune. And I was imagining that's why those are in octaves, because the idea is that there's this acoustic distortion that's happening in octaves. And then if you listen to the opening of UNITY, there's a saxophone solo. Da-ga-da-da-da, da-da-da-da, ba-ga-da-da-da. And so that little saxophone solo is kind of talking to UNITY throughout. And then all of that is then placed in different configurations around the violin doing its best to emulate the drum beat with all the triplet 16th notes. It's the violin is the drum, and the 16th notes are the drum beat in a way. And I guess as I'm writing that, I kind of think of, in terms of the process writing something like that, I've been reading the poetry and also the how-to books, like How to Make Dance. I can't remember the name of the book, by Mary Oliver. And she's talking about strophic this and troche this and iambic this and how to create poetry, just thinking about the rhythm of the words. And I've been thinking a lot about that in composition, how to a short phrase and then a slightly longer phrase and then a half that, and then take the first half of the long phrase and then put it at the end of the first half of the second, like just really putting combinations of phrases together.
0: And the other thing I really like about this piece, UNITY, is toward the end of the piece, you have this series of downward paired notes, and you alternate between the high and very low ranges of the violin.
1: Yeah, the low is supposed to be the bass drum, the high is supposed to be the snare. Budo, kata, udo, kata, udo, kata. That's the idea. And Joma, again, crushed that

0: The other one that does something like that is David Bowie's Modern Love, which doesn't sound like Modern Love at all, except it sounds like the first two bars of Modern Love. That's it. So it's like low, high, low, high, low, high, low, high, low, high, low, high. So I'm just, again, trying to think of the violin as orchestrating these elements from electronic, percussive, and vocal music.
1: Well, and the next piece, I was glad to see that you don't discriminate against billionaires, is Taylor Swift's Shake It Off.
0: Well, that's the only Taylor Swift song I actually like. I mean, I hate to say that. For the Swifties out there, that's probably the one that all the Swifties hate. I think most Swifties dislike that song. And for me, I, for some reason, really like it. I love the smack of the snare on that song. And I just think it's just such a nice way. If you're having a hard day, just shake it off. I think it's so cool. And that one similarly emulates the rhythmic pattern of the drum. But in addition, there's this counterpoint of the melody happening at the same time, which Jory just, oh my God, he's just unreal. And just kept it all right in tempo and locked it in. When my wife and I, we went to Poland. I have family that lives in Poland. We went to Poland to go to a Taylor Swift concert. We went to the Eras Tour in Poland because it was cheaper to fly there, get a hotel, and get the tickets than it was to go to a concert in the States. So, again, I'm here trying to be a good husband, and I'm doing my best, getting my points. And so we're there, and I suddenly understood why so many people love Taylor Swift, and it's a similar spirit to what this project is about, which is the sense of gathering. When you're at that concert, it really feels like you're at camp. Like Taylor Swift is singing this song that we all know, and then the whole audience is singing it together. They're waving their you know, iPhones as if they're lighters. They're trading whatever bracelets. There's a sense of community because of how well they all know all of the music. Even though there's new arrangements happening, there's new things happening on stage, the video is different. And I was looking around like, wow, this is, I understand now. There's a sense of community and togetherness in a time, I think, when we feel so separated. So that's the idea with trying to find something mildly recognizable in a new composition, because you're part of the conversation as the piece is unfolding.
1: And there's a real complexity to this piece. I mean, it opens with quick bariolage and then into some very rhythmic syncopated melody. And you have these periodic inserted runs inside this little bit more legato section. And then you have whistling.
0: Yeah, Jory. Good job, Jory. Yeah. Shake it off. Yeah, little whistles in between these really expansive runs that go from like first position to it's probably seventh or eighth position within a beat or two. So it's a different kind of virtuosity.
1: Yeah, and again, I should have mentioned this is Jory Lane.
0: Yes.
1: And then toward the end, you have a mixture of pits and whistling.
0: Oh, and that's, again, back to that guitar. It's like pit guitar, strums, and whistles. It's supposed to tap into that sense of like singer-songwriter thing. And then the very end of that is the part where everybody's supposed to get the lighters out. Like everybody is supposed to be feeling their best self and waving in the air and epic with the lighters waving back and forth.
1: Yeah, that upward run. Then you have pits with the arco, and you have then the pits echoing the arco theme. Then you have some spiccato and a final pits.
0: Right, yeah, and the theme of Shake It Off is cast in three different violin techniques from, I think, it's harmonic to like a ricochet that's muted on one note to a pit, I think. If I'm not looking at the score. And that one's actually, that ending section is very influenced by Rachmaninoff harmonically, because it's kind of moving in these thirds as the run going up in one direction, but it moves through two or three keys as it goes up, and they're all moving with in third relation, and then coming back down in kind of a melodic minor sound. And so that's all, it's in the like Rachmaninoff, Rock 2 zone.

0: 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We are Savannah Soundings, community radio with global soul. Tonight on Contemporary Classics, I have back violinist and composer Curtis Stewart to talk about his new album, 24 American Caprices. Each of these 24 American Caprices composed by Curtis and performed by Curtis and 12 young violinists at the beginning of their careers are inspired by a diverse set of jazz, pop, Latin, R&B, and traditional music. This album was released this past Friday, June 19th, on Bright Shiny Things. The next piece I want to talk about is the one inspired by Joni Mitchell, Big Yellow Taxi, and this is performed by Lin Chi Chuang.
1: Okay. He also goes by Jagged.
0: And so this has a real folk feel, almost bluegrass fiddling to me.
1: Yeah, it turned out that way. I'm not sure what I was channeling. This one also rhythmically sounds a little bit like the original. Da-da-da-da, parking lot. And then she has this little laugh at the end. That actually is the theme throughout the whole thing. Because if you listen to the words of this song, to me, they feel very stream of consciousness, but also very deep. Like, what do you do when they turn nature into a parking lot? You know what I mean? There's that little line, and then all these other streams of thought that pass through. Yeah, but this one's the most just inventing based on the musical material. I'm, like, less interacting with the actual song, and I'm just taking the harmonic and rhythmic material and running with it as a composer.
0: And again, this combines a lot of different elements. It has that bluegrass fiddling, and then it has some quieter barrelage. It has quieter legato section. I think I even heard whistling toward the end of this piece.
1: Yeah, there's some whistling here too. Again, another type of virtuosity. The barrelage in this one is probably one of the hardest things in the whole set. I think of, there's Paganini, and then there's Ernst, who went to Paganini concerts and transcribed these pieces. And Ernst wrote The Last Rose of the Summer, and he wrote Erlking. And he has these things where you're playing these double stops and triple stops where it's almost like you're tying your fingers in knots. And they have to keep both changing strings, like your second finger is alternating across the string, but also moving chromatically at the same time. It's hard to speak about what that is. If I could just show you what it was, it almost feels like tying your fingers in knots. And that barrelage section in this probably is the closest to that level of difficulty.

0: And the next song, we're coming close to the end of the first CD of the two CDs. And this one, I figured by this time, yes, it's time to have a Pulitzer Prize winner in music. And that's
1: Kendrick.
0: Kendrick Lamar.
1: That's right. Well, oh, it's right. Bob Dylan, did he win a Pulitzer in music?
0: I don't think so.
1: He
0: No.
1: won it in literature, right?
0: He won the Nobel in literature.
1: Whoa, that's interesting. Okay, yeah, sorry. Keep going. Yeah, Kendrick Lamar. So this is just based on. So the song goes Complexion, and there's this really heavy hip hop beat that's behind it, and this is from his album To Pimp a Butterfly. And I just remember this being one of the more powerful songs on the album for me, being a mixed race person and just thinking about, like, I don't know what my identity, like, am I this? Am I that? Am I a little this? The one drop rule, like, am I this, that? How do people perceive me versus how I feel? I was just thinking about this broadness and expansiveness of what it can, means to have an identity, including being American. And so that kind of reminded me of Aaron Copland, honestly. And there's this openness to this caprice that it's supposed to draw on that sense of expansion. There's a lot of fifths and fourths and things like that.
0: Yeah, this is performed by Brian Sue.
1: Yes.
0: And to me, this was probably the most surprising piece on the album because I have hip hop in
1: Yeah, it
0: the
1: doesn't
0: back
1: sound
0: of my
1: like hip hop
0: mind,
1: at all.
0: and not at all. In fact, the opening is almost romantic period. I mean, it's these rich, flowing, rich runs, and then you intersperse these rhythmic patterns, and then you have these quiet sections at the end of some of these runs. You have quiet barrelage fragments, you have these longer barrelage runs. And then you have these sort of short runs and sustained notes ending with slower, more legato. And it's just so unhip hop.
1: Yeah, well, for me, it's kind of the spirit of that song, though. Because there's this kind of longing underneath all the intense rhythmic quality, if you're just listening to the surface of it. He's talking about who are you, even though you might be a black person, but you have blue eyes because of something that might have happened to your mother's mother's mother back in whenever. Like, there's this kind of longing through ancestry that I'm hearing in the lyrics of the song. And this longing that he's also playing on the sense of color and the battle between the Crips and the Bloods and the gang violence, that complexion or color doesn't mean anything, that we're all bleed the same. And so there's underneath that song, there's this kind of longing and expanse. Yeah, this one's less about the style study and more about lyrics to me.

0: And the next piece ends the first CD. And this is one inspired by Tito Puente and Cecilia Cruz, Omo Como Va. And this is performed by Ruben Rengel. Now,
1: yes.
0: Ruben Rengel, I know very well. He's a Sphinx Award winner.
1: Yeah, first prize, yep.
0: Yep. And this piece, again, it brings in the more Latin aspects of American culture, which is very rich in American music. And Celia Cruz, of course, is Cuban-American. And I said, no, can't remember where Tito Puente was born. Well, it turns out he was born in Harlem.
1: Right.
0: New York City.
1: And I grew up in Inwood, which is like 100 blocks north of Harlem. And I mean, I'm hearing Dominican music, Colombian music, Venezuelan music, Puerto Rican music, just like everywhere. As a little kid, you know, I'm 3 years old. We're up there. I was lived there until I was 10. And then I moved back when I was about 23, lived there for 12 years. So all of that, the food, just when I hear that music, I just think about the food. I think about where I went to go to lunch. I think about what I would eat after I came home from work. And like, that is so deeply part of my American experience. I'm not of Latin descent at all. But it's a deep, I mean, it's my everyday, you know, what do I eat? Oh, let me order from La Caridad down the street. You know what I mean? You know, so that's the deep, that is definitely a deep part of my American experience.
0: Yeah, I mean, I grew up in Southern Arizona and in Southern California. And so Latin rhythms and First Nations rhythms
1: right.
0: are part of my growing up. I have no connection with either group, but
1: right.
0: it's just part of my growing up.
1: It's there. We are that. We are that. That's kind of, yeah. Anyway, we don't have to go on. we don't have to do a soapbox thing. But
0: exactly. Yeah. This is a mixture of pizzicato, arco, percussive effects, sign effects on the violin, and all of this in a very short piece.
1: Yeah, there's also a triple stop that hits the same note. So there's three A's, for example, up in the highest register, the open A, and then one on the D string in the middle register. And this like tripling of these notes is trying to emulate the whole band going, bah, side up, bah, bah, bah, like all the brass and the percussion and the singer and the piano all at the same time. And Ruben just absolutely crushed it. There's this also fun technique of a slap, which is perfect for recording. It's a lot harder in live settings, but the first pizzicato, boom, bah, boom, bop, slap, bump, bump, boom, bop, slap. And you just slap your left hand down on the fingerboard. That is intentional as well.
0: Yeah, the whole band is there.

0: And the next one is from the second CD, and this is the one inspired by Sister Rosetta Tharpe, and that's This Train. And this, again, is a very wonderful combination of a lot of different things. Harmonics, bariolage, very legato, very, very high notes all the way through it, a very fortissimo rhythmic section. It's got a couple of really legato, I'm calling them legato glissando rhythmic harmonic fragments.
1: Okay, it's everything.
0: It's everything.
1: Once you hear it, you'll get it, yeah. This one I really wanted to just honor Sister Rosetta Tharpe. I was thinking about the idea of the just honor Sister Rosetta. So if the lyrics to the original song, "This train is a clean, this train, this train. I'll be on my way to heaven, this train." And I just, no matter what, you know, she had this massive presence and this character, and she's one of the originators of rock and roll. She would wear her dress and suit and have this rock guitar and be playing in the rain and playing all over the world and help define this music. And a lot of people, I didn't know who she was until more recently, within the last 5 years or so. And so I just wanted to honor that spirit. And that from her music, I would assume she was a very religious person and a very powerful person, you know, really leaning into the blues and the spirituality and the power of the sense of cleanliness of spirit. And so there's this kind of train rhythm, that kind of starts the piece and ends the piece. And I'm imagining her spirit kind of being on the train and coming to us. And then we hear a real lyrical blues in the middle. And then Melissa White did such a great job in the middle section. There's this, in the score, I literally write the word wee, W-E-E, exclamation point. And there's these little slides, dun, wow. And I'm imagining Sister Rosetta Tharpe doing the little glissando on the guitar to create a rhythmic backbeat. And Melissa White just totally embodied that.

0: And the next piece I want to talk about, actually, both of this show, Contemporary Classics, and its sister program, Evening Eclectic, began actually as music-only shows. And about, 6 months, a year into the show, I decided to start talking with composers and with musicians and found out that they like to talk. So they become all talk and music programs. But with Evening Eclectic, one time before it became a talk and a music program, I did a whole 2-hour show of just different versions of Amazing Grace.
1: Wow.
0: And this one, inspired by John Newton's Amazing Grace, performed by Max Brown. Sorry, it's 10 years too late to get it into that particular program.
1: It's okay. You're like, dang it. I wish.
0: Just we wrote this about 10 years early and recorded it. Listening to this, man, this would have been the lead of that because it is just so uniquely interesting with a combination of folk feel, these legato themes, these forsando attacks, these harmonic and pits. But then there's these sections, like this large quiet center section
1: Yeah, in the
0: where
1: middle, yeah.
0: Amazing Grace has appeared before, but very, very remotely. You have to listen for it. But here
1: Right.
0: it is just so well laid out, intermixed with other features. Just perfect for that show.
1: It's kind of a theme in variations, and then there's a section in the middle where I allowed myself to just freely improvise. This is one of those things where there's a whole section, maybe a minute's worth of music that was improvised, and then maybe I fixed 5 notes. Though we kind of like traverse territories of multiple folk musics. There's like the sound of Bartok in there. There's a sound of, to me, Hindemith in there. And this kind of, despite there being so much dissonance and chromaticism and maybe some might call it ugliness, there is still grace. And so I was really trying to find, what does it mean to have grace? Like, what does it mean to own the world that you find yourself in and remain graceful? And so and then there's these variations that with reharmonizations of the melody. And so this is one of those where the introduction and the outro came last because I wrote all the variations and then I was like, this needs a summation or it needs an introduction, so I wrote those last. But I think the variation you're talking about, the melody occurs only on the G string in little bits, and then there's these runs that are all across the rest of the instrument, ponticello and flautando. And Max, this is the one that Max really just, he owned. We were arguing. I loved it. That's my favorite thing to do, argue with my students. I mean, he's not my student, but he was my student at Pearl Bay Music Program. I just like to get into it. It's kind of like that Greek method. I am half Greek, but it's like, it's that Greek learning where it's the Socratic method. Like, we're gonna get into this and grapple and wrestle with these things, and therefore each of us will own our own truth even more. So I'm interested in how people. It's so nice to hear you speak about each one of these pieces because it feels like you've done the same thing, and I really appreciate it.

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0: The Savannah Wind Symphony is presenting its annual patriotic concert entitled America 250 on Sunday, June 28th at 3 p.m. in the Fine Arts Auditorium of the Armstrong Campus of Georgia Southern University, 11935 Abercorn Street, Savannah. 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The Yoga in the Garden series at the Davenport House Museum Garden, located at 323 East Broughton Street in Savannah, has resumed in partnership with Savannah Yoga Center for the months of May and June on Saturdays at 9:30 a.m. No experience is necessary to participate, but space is limited and advanced registration is required. 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I'm your host, Dave Lake, and join me for four centuries of great music, with new episodes each week on Sundays from 3 to 5 p.m. We also have encores of these episodes on Saturdays from 3 to 5 p.m. from mid-June to early December.
1: 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I'm your host, Dave Lake.
0: Tonight on Contemporary Classics, I have back violinist and composer Curtis Stewart to talk about his new album, 24 American Caprices. Each of these 24 American Caprices composed by Curtis and performed by Curtis and 12 young violinists at the beginning of their careers are inspired by a diverse set of jazz, pop, Latin, R&B, and traditional music. This album was released this past Friday, June 19th, on Bright Shiny Things. Well, the next one is close to what probably should have mentioned before, and that's when we talked about the John Coltrane Giant Steps. Of course, this is the 100th anniversary of his birth, so it's really wonderful to place.
3: Really? Dang it. Yeah. I missed that.
0: Yeah.
3: Dang it.
0: Yeah, this year is the 100th anniversary of his birth. And so it is... It to me is bordering on the sacred. And this next piece, inspired by Duke Ellington and Ella Fitzgerald, Mood Indigo, is bordering on the sacred when we come to a recording. And this is done by Ryan Chung. And this is mostly legato with some slower runs, some really fast runs at about a minute in. But then it coupled with the slower and legato and richness. And it just the richness of this piece comes out.
4: Yeah, Ryan is just an amazing violinist. This one is one of the few pieces when I knew who I was writing for. I was at Perlman Music Program, and I heard him play Prokofiev Violin Concerto No. 2. And I was like, oh, I see exactly how I need to write for you. And so those runs and that go up and down, I mean, the sense of expansion, as well as in the very beginning, it really is supposed to sound kind of like a stride piano. Bing, so gang, sing, so and he really captures the sense of swing without it being stilted. So it doesn't say swing on there, really. It's written in triplets, but the accents are all hyper-notated so that the articulation really comes out. I mean, he really captured this kind of laid back, like melodic quality while the rhythm is still driving forward, which is really hard to do. And for a young player, it's like kind of miraculous.
0: And this piece, it has, again, the legato and slower pieces. It ends with some very high notes. And then there's this so quiet sequence. And it ends, to me, I think I heard like a bowed, pitchless sound. I don't know if it's bowing on the wood or what.
4: Yeah, no, it's just the pitch is, the note is so high that it's only for canines. But yeah, but I asked him to get like a really whispered, because since it's for a recording, you know, I just asked him to get a really whispered, like taking the bow out of the string, just so we hear this last gasp coming out of the instrument.

0: Well, and the last piece that is performed by these other violinists is inspired by Wayne Shorter, Infant Eyes, and this is performed by Natalie Oh. And again, this is really rhythmic, these rhythmic sections mixed with the legato sections, but the final two-thirds is really more legato with interspersed rhythmic passages and barrelage.
1: I just think of Wayne Shorter as one of the great American composers. Somehow, the melodies combined with unfolding of the harmony and harmonic rhythm just feels so specific, intentional, inevitable, and surprising all at the same time. It's almost like being in orbit around the sun, like you're watching planets move. And the harmony is just so colorful and soulful at the same time. It doesn't feel that heady. So I was trying to write as simply as I could while still challenging the violinist. So the violinist, I think, plays, it's similar to Amazing Grace, where the violinist is playing the melody on the G string or up high on the E string, and then these runs are in between the melody unfolding in those other registers.

0: Well, we're going to switch a little bit to some of the ones that you performed.
1: Okay.
0: And we're going to start actually with the composer who's most known for his lyrics, and that is the Nobel Prize winner in literature, Bob Dylan,
1: Right.
0: and Blowing in the Wind. But here, you also feature the wonders of his music. This opens very peacefully and quietly, but then it becomes more boisterous and fast and forte in the middle section. But then you decrescendo to a quiet ending with mostly these fast runs, and you get the sense of wind throughout the entire piece.
1: Yeah, and hopefully it's not too on the nose. It's to me, I was trying to be poetic, and I was really interested in the music of Locatelli on this. So, this sense of this like kind of shimmering arpeggios going across the instrument in various combinations with the melody in the bass, or the melody in the middle, or the melody in the top, and then there's this kind of guitar effect with one note on the, for example, on the A string, and then kind of quasi legato, slightly off the string, and then these other notes higher up on the E string, quite off the string. So it's. Yeah, so, and again, I was just thinking about the lyrical content and how deep it is, and how everything is always kind of coming and going. So the idea is that there's this intro that kind of comes and then all washes away in hushed tones.

0: And I can't leave a conversation with you about this album without touching upon the next one that you played, inspired by Stevie Wonder's Isn't She Lovely? And this piece is, again, it's like Amazing Grace in the sense of this had to be done this way. You hear
1: Right.
0: the elements of the song very early on, actually, with hints of the song coming through the quiet opening with a crescendo to the more vigorous and forte section. But you get the strongest references to this song in this middle quiet section where the theme is intermixed again with all these other features. And then at the end, you get an echo of that theme as you get to the quiet section with Arco and Pitts at the very end.
1: Yeah, this one I was thinking about my mom. My mom was a violinist and composer. And that section in the middle, that's one of my more proud as a composer sections where there's this harmonic, these harmonics that are alternating with runs going up and down. And I just always feel like as I'm playing those harmonics, I'm like trying to reach out and call to someone. And so I feel like that's the most, I've put the most heart and just soul into specifically that part of this caprice, but this caprice in general.

0: So, is there anything about this album that you really, really wanted to talk about that I haven't brought up as we've been conversing?
1: No, you really have done it's crazy how thorough a job. It's amazing. Yeah, thank you. I appreciate that. And it's huge. The album is kind of like a collection. No, in a recital, for example, I haven't done a recital that had more than six of these caprices on them. So to listen through the whole thing of all 24, it is truly an audio capture of a body of work, and not like a sit through and listen to the whole thing. Like, there aren't ups and downs and peaks and valleys in the same way that I would curate other albums that I've put out, like Of Love or Of Power. There's a sense of like storytelling between the songs pieces. I think this, as an album, this is truly just documenting. And probably about summer, well, I started these in 20, somewhere around 2018 or 19, so somewhere between 7 and 8 years, 6, 7, 8 years of work. It's just a document of that almost decade time in Curtis Stewart land.
0: Well, again, as I did in my introduction, I feel that the watch out Paganini comment was really meant for when people are thinking about doing their violin recitals, particularly if you're a student, because a lot of these, as you said, are accessible by students. When you're
1: Right.
0: doing your violin recital, yes, you can put a Paganini on that violin recital, but you should also be putting a Curtis Stewart on that violin recital.
1: That's cool. And you get to represent yourself through these caprices. If there's one that feels like really feels like you, you can find. Hopefully, I tried to make it so everybody could find themselves in this music. That's so sweet. I've actually heard back from people like on the jury of college auditions and in festivals saying, "Oh, I saw this caprice by you. I was so. Where can we get the music?" it's just nice, and it's again, it feels like community. It feels like being inside of a big community. I appreciate what you're saying.
0: So tonight on Contemporary Classics, I've had back violinist and composer Curtis Stewart to talk about his new album, 24 Caprices. And as we've talked through these 24 caprices, you saw that they were composed by Curtis and performed by Curtis and 12 other violinists, including some young violinists of high school age and early college age, or of those who've just graduated. And really, many of them at the beginning of their careers. And again, as we were talking about as we went through this album, it just combines such a wide range of jazz and pop and Latin and R&B, and as we mentioned at the very end, very traditional music. And this album was released this past Friday, June 19th, on Bright Shiny Things. And I want to say that this was such a joy to listen to, and it's a joy to go back to and listen to some of my favorite cuts on this album. So I want to thank you for this album, and thank you for coming on Contemporary Classics again, Curtis Stewart.
1: Thank you. It's always a pleasure. You're the best.
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4: Hello again, I'm Trip Rogers, and this is the Music Yearbook. WMEX in Boston had a rich history as a top 40 radio station. In fact, they were one of the first major market affiliates of American Top 40 with Casey Kasem in the early 1970s, and they also broke Rod Stewart's Maggie May in the country. In June of 1966, their 15 and 10 survey kind of reflected what we had in a recent Music Yearbook. We looked at May of 1966 in Detroit. Let's see what Boston's top hits were in June of 1966. Surveyor 1 lands on the moon, Dark Shadows debuts, and the Fab Four hits Tops of the Pops. News and sports headlines, birthdays, Tops on the Tube and at the box office, and much, much more coming up on this edition of the Music Yearbook at number 15, the 4C.

On the Music Yearbook, we're looking at June of 1966. It's when Janis Joplin made her debut with Big Brother and the Holding Company. And also in June of 1966, a song on the WMNX 15 and 10 survey was by Barry Allen, a Canadian. This was a minor hit, although it was on the charts at Chum in Toronto at number

15 and 10 survey for WMEX. Hanky Panky by Tommy James and the Shondells on the Music Yearbook. Tops on the Tube, Bonanza, Gomer Pyle, USMC, Red Skelton Show, The Lucy Show, and Batman. The 158th and last original episode of The Dick Van Dyke Show appeared on CBS. Till Death Do Us Part debuts on BBC One. That would be adapted for American TV as All in the Family. And Dark Shadows, a daytime soap opera, initially billed as the first television program styled in the tradition of Gothic novel, makes its debut on ABC.

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number 12 with Oh, How Happy from June of 1966. WMEX of Boston is the survey we are using. Sports headlines this month. The AFL and NFL announce a merger and will begin playing a championship game in 1967. John Surtees wins the Belgian Grand Prix, and Billy Casper wins the U.S. Open in a playoff over Arnold Palmer. A winter.

Kurt Rodgers. So glad you could join me here on the Music Yearbook as we look at June of 1966. Among the famous folk born in that month, actress Juliana Margulies, boxer Mike Tyson, director J.J. Abrams, and

0: On the music yearbook for June of 1966, that's number 9, Did You Ever Have to Make Up Your Mind, by The Lovin' Spoonful.
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0: News headlines. In June of 1966, Surveyor 1 becomes the first American spacecraft to soft land on the moon. Gemini 9 with astronauts Tom Stafford and Gene Cernan finally launches after a number of delays. Cernan becomes the second American to walk in space. The 14th and final collection of James Bond short stories, authored by Ian Fleming, published Octopussy and the Living Daylights. Fleming, who created the 007 character, died in 1964. And the Supreme Court rules suspects are required to be read their Miranda rights.

Gary Lewis on the Playboys on the Music Yearbook as we count down the top songs from June of 1966. In that month, a new color television set, 25-incher, cost $538. Gas was 32 cents a gallon, and the Dow Jones Industrial Average closed June at $884.

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Number four, The Critters and Younger Girl from June of 1966. At the movies, Who's Afraid of Virginia Woolf? Elizabeth Taylor and Richard Burton starred. It would win 5 Oscars and rank as the number 3 movie in the box office rankings for the year. Fireball 500 with Frankie and Annette on the racetrack, not the beach. And the Endless Summer surfing documentary debuted in theaters. Last but not least, Doris Day and Rod Taylor in the Glass Bottom Boat. That was their second collaboration together. Actor Edwin dies at the age of 79.

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0: We're counting down the top songs from June of 1966 on the Music Yearbook. Now, before we hear the number one song, let's recap our countdown so far. On the WMEX 15 and 10 survey, number 15 was Opus 17, Don't You Worry About Me by the Four Seasons. Number 14, Love Drops by Barry Allen. Number 13, Strangers in the Night by Frank Sinatra. Shades of Blue at number 12 with Oh How Happy. Number 11, I Am a Rock by Simon and Garfunkel. Cool Jerk by the Capitals at number 10. Number 9, Did You Ever Have to Make Up Your Mind by the Lovin' Spoonful. Number 8, Green Grass by Gary Lewis and the Playboys. Number 7, The Chiffons and Sweet Talkin' Guy. Number 6, The Rolling Stones and Paint It Black. Number 5, When a Man Loves a Woman by Percy Sledge. Number 4, Younger Girl by The Critters. Number 3, The More I See You by Chris Montez. And The Circle in the runner-up position with Red Rubber Ball. The song that's at number 1 in the month where they would make their only live appearance on BBC's Top of the Pops. This comes from their Rubber Soul album. They had 22 number 1 hits on Cashbox. This one is a double-sided one.
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0: The Beatles wrapping up this edition of the Music Yearbook with a double-sided number one song, Rain and Paperback Writer. That wraps up this edition of the Music Yearbook for June of 2026. Our countdown comes from the WMEX 15 and 10 survey dated June the 10th, 1966. 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

0: So I'm here with Jay, performs as New Money.
1: Hello.
0: Aaron from Atlanta. So I guess I wanted to start off by talking about the actual like identity of you as a performer. Mm-hmm. Like there's been a lot more queer representation in hip hop lately. But I feel like a lot of it skews to the more genderqueer side that is like more kind of like more of everything. Do you think that you've kind of like carved out a nice niche for yourself by being a little more like genderless, like kind of being more focused on, I guess, message than image?
1: You know, when it comes to, you know, my music and how I'm expressing myself within it, I don't necessarily, I think, look at it from a gendered perspective, because sorry, this is a loaded question.
0: Oh yeah, but, I know, and I made it more even loaded by the way that I asked it.
1: But you know, I feel like New Money is very accessible, regardless of sexual orientation or gender identity for most people, I would think so. Despite the fact that most of my music is actively referring to typically people of the same sex, although that's not always the case.
0: Mm. No, for sure. Well, I mean, does that kind of tie into the imagery in the video for Prom Queen? It's kind of like Christian post-Civil War South.
1: Oh, for sure. Growing up, I lived in South Georgia in a place called Valdosta. Mm-hmm. So Prom Queen was kind of very inspired by some experiences I had growing up there around, you know, places where people have been lynched or surrounded by mega churches and things like that. It's very telling, I guess, of my personal experience as a queer person growing up in the South.
0: So it's
1: also being a person of color.
0: Mm-hmm. It's like taking back your kind of what you had to be part of, just from like that's where you just randomly ended up through environment kind of thing. Kind of retaking ownership of that, I guess.
1: In a way, yes. Just taking these symbols that I've been surrounded by my whole life and queering them up a little bit.
0: Very nice. So I wanted to talk a little bit about Atlanta, because it's such on the come up, and there's all these like Vice articles, and there's some like Red Bull money floating around somewhere and stuff like that. Is there a way for like the Atlanta art scene, Atlanta parties specifically, to become more self-sustaining without just kind of injections of just corporate money from whoever wants to sign a check over?
1: Right. I feel like there is certainly a way that the Atlanta DIY scene can persevere without interference from corporate bodies or entities, but there's definitely, I guess, money circulating within that small, you know, community. Maybe not as big money as like signing a deal with Red Bull or anyone else, but there's definitely like a small economy and ways to make money while also making your art readily accessible to everyone. So,
0: and I mean, does that, it kind of, where's the direction, or what's the onus on that? Like, should that be people who attend parties in Atlanta should be looking at it differently, or people that throw parties, or a combination?
1: You know, I feel as if there's always room for improvement in anyone's scene or anything like that. I feel like for the most part, people in Atlanta do a great job of listening to what partygoers or audiences want and who they want to represent them, for sure.
0: I was going to say, it seems that's really, I mean, it's great to hear you say that. I guess as an outsider looking in to the Atlanta scene, all the discussion seems like conflict, but I guess in context, it might make a little more sense, or it might just be perceived as a little bit more of like a natural growing process as opposed to like strife, I guess.
1: Oh yeah, I mean, there's conflict for sure. There's lots of arguing, lots of shade being thrown, but everyone's growing and learning from it in like small pieces. Just, I guess it's constructive criticism. It may come off as like very arrogant or angry or something like that, but it's coming from a good place.
0: Yeah, it's a lot of people who do want Atlanta to like reach its full potential, because there's like no ceiling in terms of what can actually be achieved up there. It's just, I guess, again, from my outsider's perspective, seems like everyone is very kind of like disseminated within different communities in Atlanta, and there's not like a lot of cohesiveness. Like there kind of has to be down here in order to get any,
1: you know, kind of audience. The thing is, while Atlanta has like its smaller, you know, cliques or like scenes within the scene, there's ultimately something that I guess ties everyone together. It's as big as Atlanta is, it's actually kind of small, because like everyone knows someone who does something different than what they do in Atlanta, which I think is great, ultimately, just interacting with people who have different experiences or different skill sets or even different interests sometimes than you is fantastic.
0: So you have a lot more kind of positive perspective of Atlanta than a lot of folks that I've talked to from up there. It sounds like in general you kind of experience it as a more positive, nurturing environment. So how long have you been up in Atlanta? Like, what's the background on that?
1: I have been in Atlanta for 2 years. I moved there for my first year of college and then decided to stay just because I fell in love with it and the people that I met there. And it's way better than being back in Valdosta.
0: Oh, I'm sure.
1: So, yeah. Sure.
0: And that's what happened with me in Savannah. So SoundCloud's been having a really rough week, at least in the news. And it's like a really important forum. It's one of the, you know, at least in terms of cultural perception, it's like one of the biggest ones out there. Do you think that it's like too big to fail at this point and Chance the Rapper is just going to save it?
1: You know, SoundCloud kind of, I think for most rappers at this point, has like played some type of role in, you know, creating wherever we are now. I think SoundCloud definitely has its space in the culture, specifically for hip hop or any genre of music at this point, because there's so much music on there and it's crazy.
0: And it's all free.
1: Yeah, exactly. I mean, you get like the occasional little ad or whatever, but I mean, ultimately it's great. I think more artists should look towards branching outside of it as well. But I think it has its place in being readily available for either younger artists and or artists who may not have the resources to distribute their music more formally.
0: Oh, for sure. Well, I mean, it has a like zero startup cost, but it also has like, I don't know. I was just thinking it also kind of has the effect of like devaluing music as a as a product that you pay for, right. Just from that like purely technical kind of standpoint, it kind of like makes it so, okay, I can find all of this music for free. Why would I pay for music?
1: You know, I feel like in a way that kind of falls on what the artist decides to do in terms of distribution. Because, mm-hmm. I mean, you can always say if you have a track that you distribute through iTunes or something like that, mm-hmm. and it winds up on SoundCloud, you can just make a copyright claim and, you know, get it taken down. Mm-hmm. But I've seen it happen to plenty of my friends who make remixes and whatnot. But mm-hmm. I definitely think that SoundCloud has music that is worthwhile,
0: mm-hmm.
1: that even some of the stuff that is exclusively found on SoundCloud that you can't find on your typical streaming service,
0: mm-hmm.
1: is, you know, worth something. Because I've found great music through SoundCloud that I can only listen to on there, and that's why I've been on there since I was, gosh, 13, 12, like one of those. Wow. Yeah, it's
0: lucky. Yeah. So, I mean, could Bandcamp kind of pick up that torch, or,
1: you know,
0: is it kind of a totally different thing? Is it a little too formal?
1: I think Bandcamp could definitely, you know, fill the hole. Mm-hmm. Although I wish that in terms of their mobile app and things like that, it was a little bit more streamlined in mm-hmm. the same way that SoundCloud is. Because
0: mm-hmm.
1: I think that's kind of where the line is at this point.
0: For sure.
1: Because if artists did decide to move into Bandcamp, then they could make money, which they're currently not doing on SoundCloud.
0: Yeah, SoundCloud Go ain't working. Or whatever it is. Is that what it's called?
1: SoundCloud. Pretty sure that's it. I mean, nobody I know has invested
0: in it. And I know people that invest in, like, Google Play.
1: Yeah, exactly.
0: Well, shoot. Well, thank you for coming in and talking to us.
1: Yeah.
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0: 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I won't complain.

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2: Women Heart Savannah, a local heart health support group, meets on the third Thursday of each month from 5:30 to 6:45 p.m. at the Chatham County Health Department Midtown Clinic at 1602 Drayton Street. 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

past 6 years don't have wings, but they believe they fling. And yet it still feels mine. How could I

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0: Women Heart Savannah, a local heart health support group, meets on the third Thursday of each month from 5:30 to 6:45 p.m. at the Chatham County Health Department Midtown Clinic at 1602 Drayton Street. 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

0: This music is often called classical music. 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

0: 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And today that question is, do you want to hear a local man interview mythical creatures such as Frankenstein's monster, the mummy, the Mothman, a vampire who's very old named Count Succula, and other musicians? 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

0: 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I'm Ian Masters and today we'll examine a number of stories and issues in the news. We'll begin with the projected Social Security shortfall of $314 billion in 2034, which anti-government Republicans have been exploiting for years, manufacturing a generational war, telling young Americans that the baby boomers are stealing their money and they'll end up getting nothing in retirement. Joining us to explain the easy fixes to shore up Social Security instead of throwing trillions at the Pentagon is Dean Baker, senior economist and co-founder of the Center for Economic and Policy Research, a progressive economic think tank based in Washington, D.C. He is the author of Rigged: How Globalism and the Rules of the Modern Economy Were Structured to Make the Rich Richer, and writes the popular economics blog Beat the Press, where his latest articles we will discuss are GOP Fraud Hunt Helps Prove Elon Musk is a Total Moron, and Social Security Trust Fund and Trump's Outrageous Pentagon Budget. Then we'll look into how a 250-year democracy has almost been taken over by a truly stupid and dangerous man who sees himself in the pantheon of history's mass murderers beside Hitler, Stalin, Genghis Khan, Napoleon, and Alexander the Great. Joining us to discuss how the MAGA fraud has frayed as the majority tires of the lies, amateurism, and incompetence is Sidney Blumenthal, the former assistant and senior advisor to President Bill Clinton and senior advisor to Hillary Clinton. He has been a national staff reporter for the Washington Post, Washington editor and staff writer for The New Yorker, and his books include the bestsellers The Clinton Wars, The Rise of the Counter-Establishment, and The Permanent Campaign. His latest book is All the Powers on Earth, The Political Life of Abraham Lincoln, 1856 to 1860. And his latest article at The Guardian we will discuss is In Iran, Trump's Victory Claims Only Deepened a Self-Made Catastrophe. Then finally, we'll speak with Stephen Levitsky, a professor of Latin American Studies, professor of government, and director of the Center for Latin American Studies at Harvard University. His books include Competitive Authoritarianism, Hybrid Regimes After the Cold War, How Democracies Die, and Transforming Labor-Based Parties in Latin America. And his latest book, co-authored with Lucan Way, is Revolution and Dictatorship, The Violent Origins of Durable Authoritarianism. We will discuss the rise of right-wing authoritarian leaders in Colombia and Peru, joining the rightward shift in Argentina, Chile, Ecuador, Bolivia, and Panama. And before we begin, with Trump having bombed seven countries and started a war against Iran, while at home his ICE thugs terrorize and break up families, murdering American citizens in the process, the need to rid the country of the deeply unpopular Trump kakistocracy and his clown car cabinet could not be more urgent. But these crooks and criminals would do anything to stay in power as their billionaire buddies buy up the mainstream media and the mob boss intimidates Republican politicians. Only people power can beat money power, and we need all hands on deck as we continue to do our part delivering a daily public service providing the facts and evidence to inform the majority of what they are up against and how to win back our country, our decency, and the respect of the community of nations. You can help save America's 250-year-old democracy by making a tax-deductible donation at backgroundbriefing.org/donate or at publictruthmedia.org. And thank you. And joining us now is Dean Baker, senior economist and co-founder of the Center for Economic and Policy Research, a progressive economic think tank based in Washington, D.C. He's the author of Rigged: How Globalization and the Rules of the Modern Economy Were Structured to Make the Rich Richer. And he writes the popular economics blog Beat the Press, where his latest articles are GOP Fraud Hunt Helps Prove Elon Musk is a Total Moron, and Social Security Trust Fund and Trump's Outrageous Pentagon Budget. Welcome to Background Briefing, Dean Baker.
1: Thanks for having me on, Ian.
0: Well, thanks for joining us. And in terms of the Social Security Trust Fund article, obviously the Republicans have been attacking Social Security since it was formed back in the days of FDR. They also go after Medicare. And it turns out that both of these programs, these government programs, are incredibly efficient. They're low overhead, and they work perfectly well. And, of course, the Republicans have done a lot of damage to Medicare in the big, beautiful bill that was passed in order to give billionaires and millionaires tax breaks. So at what point do you think people will stop believing, or the press, the credulous press, stop printing these ridiculous articles about how Social Security is going to go broke?
1: Well, there's a strong incentive to do that. Obviously, there's a big lobby that would like to see the programs at least cut, if not actually privatized. There is a shortfall facing the Social Security program. The question is how we think about it. So you have a designated tax, a 12.4% payroll tax. It only applies to income below a cap. I believe it's about $185,000 now. We've had, with growing inequality, more and more income goes over the cap. Back when they set last adjusted the program, only 10% of wage income went over the cap. Currently, it's around 18%. So that's big story, big part of the shortfall story. But there's still a shortfall. But the question is, you know, how would you deal with it? Again, raising the cap, getting rid of the cap deals with most of that. We would have been accumulating more assets in the trust fund if we'd done that earlier or hadn't had the big increase in inequality. But the other point that I think is very important is that the sums involved, they're not trivial. But I wrote this compared it to the military budget. The media always is presenting huge numbers and they go, oh my God, huge number, huge number, huge number. I go, okay, fine. It's a large number. How big is it compared to the military budget? Well, Trump's proposing to increase the military budget by an amount that's twice as large as the projected Social Security shortfall. So if we could even talk seriously about anything like what Trump's proposing, surely we have the money to pay for Social Security. So it's, you know, again, as you said, it's a very efficient program that's well known, could document that. It's way cheaper to get people pension money through Social Security than through 401ks, like by a factor of 40. So it's way more efficient. And again, the costs are not trivial, but they're small compared to other costs you're willing to pay.
0: So given that the increase in military spending dwarfs the shortfall projected by the Social Security program for 2034, and we're talking about $700 billion from the increased defense spending, in contrast to the Social Security trustees' projection that the program will face a $314 billion shortfall in its annual budget for 2034. So if you raise the cap, which is currently at $185,000, and obviously a lot of Americans have an income way above that, and the fact that they're being taxed at the same rates as everybody else is pretty unfair, shall we say. So if you've fixed it right now with this simple fix of raising the cap for the wealthy to pay a little bit more, would that take care of the $314 billion shortfall in 2034?
1: Well, if you lifted the cap altogether, so you paid it, you know, Jeff Bezos, Elon Musk, I don't know how much they get in wage income because most of it's, of course, capital income stock. But if you eliminated the cap altogether, that would get rid of about half the shortfall. So we would have to do other things, whether you could pay money from general revenue, which in effect is what we're doing now. You could do that. We could you could phase in a very moderate tax increase. I know no one ever wants to talk about that, but we raised the tax from roughly 6 percentage points in 1960

0: trillion, which is the latest ask from Hegseth and Trump, we wouldn't have a problem because you can.
1: Well, you'd have to decide. We wouldn't have a problem in any case, but you'd have to decide to allocate that money. So this is just, in some sense, accounting that you'd have to say, okay, we're going to allocate that money or some portion of that to the Social Security Trust Fund. So we have the money. The question is, you know, is it going to be legally allocated? So that's what the trust fund, that money is legally allocated to Social Security. Congress would actually have to change the law not to pay the benefits. So that's legally allocated. After 234, you'd only be able to pay about 78% of scheduled benefits. If we wanted to pay 100%, Congress would have to allocate additional funds.
0: But isn't this a reflection of what's happened to the American economy, where the rich have gotten richer and the middle class has been stagnant and the poor have gotten screwed?
1: Absolutely. Absolutely. So there's two reasons that matters. One is the point I was making before, that a larger share of income escapes taxation altogether, which has made the trust fund worse. But the other part of the story, maybe the more important part of the story, is that wages have not been rising as in step with growth. So if they'd been rising in step with growth, people would have about 40% more wage income. Now, in that context, suppose you raise their taxes by 1 to 2 percentage points. So you told everyone, okay, you get a 40% pay increase, but we're going to tax away, let's say, 2% of that. My guess is most people would say it's a good deal. But, you know, again, because we've redistributed so much income upward to the Elon Musks of the world, people haven't seen wage gains in step with growth.
0: So, and we've got a generations, right? Gen Z out there, a lot of them have student debt and that's limiting their horizons. Does that mean that the Social Security base is being limited because of income inequality and the lack of opportunity?
1: I mean, absolutely. I mean, if you'd seen better wage growth at the middle and bottom, the trust fund would look much better today. And, you know, we seem to be pursuing policies. I should say the Trump administration seems to be pursuing policies that are designed just to make income inequality worse, and certainly making it harder to get student loans, harder to pay them back. That's not hitting Jeff Bezos's kids. That's hitting middle-class kids, kids of teachers, firefighters, retail clerks, whatever. Those are the people who need student loans and are going to have to struggle to pay them back.
0: So these flacks for the oligarchs and right-wing economics like Grover Norquist that want to shrink the government down to the point where it can drown in a bathtub, and they've got this head of the OMB who's enacting Project 2025, Russell Vought, who's obviously a cruel Christian who relishes putting people out of work, particularly government workers. They keep coming up with this cynical idea to appeal to young Americans by saying, you're not going to be getting any money out of Social Security because all of those baby boomers are soaking up all the money. I mean, they're mobilizing with lies in terms of class warfare. So why can't the Democrats or somebody mobilize the truth here about there's a simple fix, as we've been discussing? This is not a problem. The Republicans and the right wingers and the anti-government people are making it a problem, but it really isn't a problem. It's certainly a solvable problem. The real problem is the guns and butter problem of excessive defense spending at the expense of our quality of life. In other words, the Department of Defense is all about the quality of death. How about the quality of life?
1: Yeah, no, it's entirely a question of both income inequality and as you say, you know, what are our priorities? And it's just mind-boggling to me. I mean, Trump presumably won't get his full $1.5 trillion, but I didn't know anyone, Republican or Democrat, who felt we were being insecure. We weren't adequately defending ourselves under the Biden budget. So at least they were pretty quiet about it. If they, you know, now we need $600 billion more. I mean, that's kind of incredible. So, you know, I guess he's made new enemies, which he has. But you know, again, we shouldn't have to pay enormous sums of money for the military because Trump has made real or imagined enemies. And again, it really is a question of income inequality. They want to make it into a generational issue that, oh my God,

0: look at the baby boomers, they took all your money. And that's just total nonsense. I mean, there's no doubt if we had the same distribution of income, in other words, the top 1% were getting the same share of income as they did 50 years ago, people in their 20s and 30s would be just fine. So it's not that the baby boomers took the money, it's that Elon Musk took the money.
1: So one of the problems with the defense budget seems to me is that there's not a lot of attention on the number two guy in defense, Steven Feinberg, who's a former head of DynCorp, a big defense contractor. And he's reshaping the Department of Defense into a contractor-friendly operation where just tons and tons of money are going out the door. And, you know, it's all about the toys, not the boys. And it seems that in many ways, one of the hidden problems with the defense budget, and it's coming out of this war in the Gulf, is the enormous depletion of ammunition, particularly these incredibly expensive $2 million cruise missiles and others that are being fired off to shoot down a $20,000 drone. Apparently, is a top secret, but apparently the U.S. is not in a position to fight any wars because they've run out of stocks, starting with Ukraine, but more in the defense of Israel and the Gulf Arabs. So that's going to be an added expense upon all the other costs, right? Trump apparently met with a bunch of the defense contractors and they're in a state of panic, you know, and I'm not sure that the defense industrial base is equipped to ramp up the production of ammunition. They certainly weren't in terms of Ukraine needing the 155-millimeter shells that they were expending at great rates. It turns out there was only one factory in Scranton, Pennsylvania, that produces them. So what do you know about this hidden problem of the depletion of ammunition? And the military-industrial complex is all about gold-plated items and spending zillions of dollars on the next new fighter generation of fighters. They don't care about ammunition. That's too prosaic. So,
0: There's a few things here. I mean, first off, we've always had problems with military contractors making out like bandits. And I mean, one thing I'll say is when you're not fighting wars, which thankfully we hadn't been for the last, you know, most of the last decade, I guess we're winding down the war in Afghanistan, but it wasn't. Might be, let's just say, a major conflict. We didn't have that many troops there, and we were winding it down. So when you're not fighting wars, it matters less. But we do have a real problem that you have military contractors often making out like bandits on weapon systems that just aren't very practical. And again, if we're not using them, it doesn't matter much. But, you know, when you do need them, as well, I wish we didn't need to fight this war. But in any case, they didn't have the weapons they needed to fight the war. But the two things that make this worse, one is obviously Hex has a bozo. I mean, he's, you know, he's going around telling soldiers that they can't have beards. And then he says, oh, but you don't have to get vaccines. You know, it's okay to interfere with whether they wear a beard or not. But it's an unconscionable transgression of their individual liberty to say you have to get vaccines against infectious diseases. So we find that there's a massive outbreak of flu in some parts of the military. It's a kind of predictable result. So you have a bozo in charge. But the other part is that insofar as we're trying to crack down on overpayments, fraud, abuse in the military, Trump's turning a blind eye. He's basically said his friends could take as much as they want. So whatever we spend, a lot of it's just going to go into the pockets of his friends. And you're mentioning the new weapon systems. I don't know where it stands, but he has this crazy Trump-class battleship, which is probably completely worthless as a military weapon, but it will make him feel good. And I guess it'll make a lot of money for whichever of his friends gets the contract.
1: So just in the last few minutes, let's turn to your other article, GOP Fraud Hunt Helps Prove Elon Musk is a Total Moron. Calling him a moron, I think, is pretty charitable because he's a horrible little fascist scumbag murdering piece of... I mean, I would quote Bill Gates, who said the world's richest man is killing the world's poorest children. Not only did he eviscerate and destroy USAID for whatever reasons, to do with some South African racism, from what I can tell, he's now gone after the South Africans again. They have about 5 million people with HIV. They're getting money from George Bush's PrEPFAR to stay alive. He just cut that. And he said, Trump said, we're cutting that. And he'd obviously, I'm sure Musk whispered in his ear, he's cutting it on the completely fraudulent notion that the South African government is discriminating against the white Afrikaners. And therefore, we have to pull the plug on keeping people alive who have AIDS, coming from George W. Bush's program, PrEPFAR.
0: Yeah, I mean, this is incredible. And, you know, this is one of the rare cases where, you know, because there is a lot of waste in foreign aid, no doubt about it. But this is a case where you could point to, again, it's a George W. Bush program, bipartisan support, and it has saved millions, maybe tens of millions of lives. And it's very cheap. You know, it's cost down to $200-$300 a person, keep them alive. You know, it's kind of a big deal. And, you know, Elon Musk is boasting about it. He's shoving it into the wood chipper. Right. He is proud of it. But the main point I was making there, you know, again, Musk is a horrible, horrible person, but the Republicans keep yelling about fraud. Oh, we're going to get the fraud. We're going to get this fraud. Elon Musk was supposed to be doing that. He had Doge. You know, Trump gave him a free hand. Go around the government, you know, go into Social Security, go into this department, that department, find the waste. And ostensibly, that's what he did. He got his, what he called his super high IQ kids. You know, I don't know if he had my IQ test, who knows? But he called them super high IQ, and he went around and went into all these agencies, broke into them, got into their computer systems. So if there was fraud everywhere, how come he didn't get it? So when you have these Republicans in Congress, you know, now Vance has his fraud task force. Are you saying Elon Musk's a total? That's why I said that. I don't know about his intelligence. I'm just saying if he is at all competent, he presumably got all the fraud that's there. You know, maybe not every last dollar, but, you know, he got the big stuff. If you're telling me there's still big stuff there, then you're telling me he's an incompetent moron.
1: Well, on that polite note, I thank you for joining us, Dean Baker.
0: Thanks a lot for having me on, Ian.
1: And again, I've been speaking with Dean Baker, who's a senior economist and co-founder of the Center for Economic and Policy Research, a progressive economic think tank based in Washington, D.C. He's the author of Rigged: How Globalization and the Rules of the Modern Economy Were Structured to Make the Rich Richer. And he writes the popular economics blog Beat the Press, where his latest articles are GOP Fraud Hunt Helps Prove Elon Musk is a Total Moron, and Social Security Trust Fund and Trump's Outrageous Pentagon Budget. We're going to take a brief station break, back looking into how our 250-year-old democracy has almost been taken over by a truly stupid and dangerous man who sees himself in the pantheon of history's mass murderers beside Hitler, Stalin, Genghis Khan, Napoleon, and Alexander the Great.

0: Welcome back. I'm Ian Masters, and this is Background Briefing, available 24/7 at backgroundbriefing.org. And joining us now, Sidney Blumenthal, a former assistant and senior advisor to President Bill Clinton and a senior advisor to Hillary Clinton. He's been a national staff reporter for The Washington Post, Washington editor and staff writer for The New Yorker, and his books include the bestsellers The Clinton Wars, The Rise of the Counter-Establishment, and The Permanent Campaign. And his latest book is All the Powers on Earth, The Political Life of Abraham Lincoln, 1856 to 1860. And his latest article at The Guardian is In Iran, Trump's Victory Claims Only Deepened a Self-Made Catastrophe. Welcome to Background Briefing, Sidney Blumenthal.
1: Glad to be here, Ian.
0: Well, thanks for joining us. And it's obviously taking a long time because this is Trump's second term for the American people to realize this guy is a complete moron. He's out of his depth. He's a total amateur. he ran as a lark in 2016 to improve the visibility of the Trump brand and then became president, knew nothing about it. The job at least had some adults around that tried to curtail his insane instincts and his dangerous ignorance. But now in the second term, he's unbound, he's free, and we are seeing the true catastrophe of this really dangerous and stupid man run amok on the world stage. And according to these two New York Times reporters who have written this book about him, when they sat down to interview him, he pulled out this piece of paper and said, this is from a highly regarded historian, and it basically said that Donald Trump is just like, in terms of power, he's just like Hitler, Napoleon, Genghis Khan, Alexander the Great. And turned out, of course, that the person he was referring to as the great historian was the South African golfer's caddy, Gary Player. So this is a man who's not just dangerously stupid, he's also a very cruel and vicious man who sees himself now akin to Hitler and Mao in terms of his power. And none of the people that he mentioned on this list were anything but mass murderers. So if this guy is allowed to continue, how much more damage can he do?
1: Well, I've always said it'll get worse before it gets worse. I think that so far that's been a rule that has not been broken by Trump in his second term. But speaking of Trump in history, there's a lot to say, and particularly involving the Iran war. And that's what I've written about in this column in The Guardian. But Trump has surrendered in his war. He's waved the white flag. He's desperate to get out, and his memorandum of understanding is a capitulation document. But before he signed this document, he declared numerous times that he had won the war, including on the first day. My favorite was on day 12 when he said he had won 5 times in 13 seconds. And he keeps talking about total and complete victory and unconditional surrender and so on. He has no sense of history, as we know. He signed his memorandum of understanding in the Versailles Palace on day 110, June 17th, not having any sense of place that this is where the treaty ending World War I was signed, a ruinous treaty that set the stage for World War II. Instead, he was obsessed with the gold in Versailles. As he said, Versailles is not gold leaf. Versailles is the real deal. He seems to have forgotten what happened to the last king of France who fled Versailles and did not end well. It did not end well with him. He wound up in a tumbril and at the guillotine. But there's much more to say about Trump in history, including his inability to understand, unless he does, that through denial and continuing to claim his victorious feat, that he has lost this war. So presidents and other leaders who lose wars do not survive politically. I've investigated this, and there is really no democratic leader who winds up surviving a war. And regimes do fall, including this MAGA regime, which is quite thin. And the regimes that do survive for a while only do so through massive repression, control of the media, and violence. And that only leads to building the explosion that comes in the end.
0: Right, and your article points out that both LBJ and Nixon didn't want to be the first American presidents to lose a war, so therefore they kept the agony going with more destruction, more death, and in the end of the day, the U.S. lost the war. At least Trump's not going to do that. He's desperate to end it. And the military are running out of ammunition and expensive missiles. So, you know, they can't do anything. The Gulf doesn't want, states don't want the U.S. to reignite the war because they've taken a pounding. The Israelis would like the U.S. to reignite the war, but we don't know the extent to which they're going to be spoilers. I must say what struck me in your article, Sydney, was what was published in the newspaper that's in the service of Benjamin Netanyahu, Israel Hayom, which is published and funded by Miriam Adelson. The editorial was addressed to Trump saying, "Mr. President, you have gravely harmed the human interests of the enlightened world, and you may be remembered forever as the president who brought about America's humiliation. You betrayed us, the Israelis, and in a single moment, the contempt you once faced suddenly seems so justified and logical." So he's obviously has a problem with restraining Israel. Do you think that they could be a spoil and reignite this war that clearly Trump wants to be over, and he doesn't care at what cost, he just wants out?
1: Well, Netanyahu has always tried to persuade American presidents to enter into a war against Iran, and previous presidents have resisted his cajoling, and he convinced Trump to do this, and Trump foolishly launched his war. He lost his war on day one, by the way, and this is something that people who study wars will look at as long as there is the study of war. He lost it because despite bombing them and destroying their air navy and air force, as he said, he did not understand the difference between tactics and strategy. And the Iranians had achieved on the very first day asymmetric strategic superiority through control of the Strait of Hormuz, and through it, a good part of the global economy. And once they had that, essentially, strategically, Trump had lost. That began on day one. He was warned about it before he launched the war, and he dismissed it. He thought the war would be over so quickly, he would be in charge, and he would be able to scoop up the Iranian oil and use it for his own purposes. And instead, his foolish triumphalism has led to this defeat. And as I point out, in history, leaders who are defeated in a war do not survive politically.
0: Well, after the Mossad had been, David Bonilla and Netanyahu had done their PowerPoint in the Situation Room, Trump was told by General Kane, the chairman of the Joint Chiefs, that it was a terrible idea and not to trust Netanyahu, and that the Straits of Hormuz could be closed. J.D. Vance said similar things. The head of the CIA said that Netanyahu's been trying to con American presidents into going to war on their behalf forever, and don't take it, take the bait. Rubio said Netanyahu's claims are bull bleep, I can't say it on the air, and yet he goes ahead and in this gullible way, he goes ahead, has this war. The only explanation, Sydney, is that this guy is guilty of magical thinking, and that is who he is. Before this catastrophe began, back back in, I think, 2015 or thereabouts, I talked to a bunch of businessmen who'd had dealings with him, and they said, the guy's insane. He said, after 5 minutes with this guy, I wanted to get the hell out of the meeting that had been arranged by Goldman Sachs. This guy is completely in the world of his own. It's total magical thinking. He's obsessed with himself, and it's, you know, he's literally in a world of his own. So how much more punishment do we have to take before the majority wakes up to who this man...
1: Well, the majority has woken up, and we're going to have a midterm election, and Trump knows very well that the majority is moved against him. I don't think he fully understands, nor do I think his followers understand what will happen if he loses the Congress, one House and or both, the House and the Senate, which is very possible, and what will happen to him and them and what happens to this whole MAGA project. Nonetheless, he's trying to sabotage and subvert the election, which shows, if anything, a sign that the war has been lost. He's not riding high. He's falling. He's in decline. As I point out in my piece, in my column in The Guardian, Ian, brought up magical thinking and a figure who people have not encountered before, and they don't understand how anyone could believe him. And I had to go back to Roman history to try and find something like this. And what I've come up with, you know, apart from the usual psychiatry of malignant narcissism, is the Caligula trap that Trump can't extract himself from, and neither can we. So, if you will, the Emperor Caligula in 40 AD was notorious for his cruelty, his viciousness, his gluttony, his adultery, and preying upon all sorts of peoples and engaging in all sorts of barbaric acts, according to the historian Suetonius, the best description of Caligula. At one point, he marched his legions to the English Channel, probably the first attempt to invade Britain. And he looked at the water and decided that the best course of action was to order his soldiers to gather seashells as the spoils of war. So then he built a monument to his victory over Britain. He never went to Britain. And he erected a lofty tower. And it was a giant lighthouse. And then he marched his legions back to Rome and staged a vast celebration, no less on his birthday, very much like Trump's 80th birthday, where he had his gladiator-like matches of the ultimate fighting championship on the South Lawn of the White House in a cage, as though he'd won a war and they were paying tribute to House, the strong man and his strength. So he's caught in all this, and so are we.
0: Right, and Caligula put his face on coins and anywhere else he could put his face on it. God help us if we have the Trump face on our dollar bill, but he's working overtime to do that. But just given who this guy is and how he's always been this way and how mystifying it is to me that it's taken this long for people to figure out. And in the course of it, I mean, in his first term, his cure for the main problem he had, his biggest challenge in his first term was COVID. And his answer to COVID was to drink bleach and to shine a UV light inside your body. That ought to have flagged some of his inadequacies, but apparently not. My concern is, Sydney, that even though he's obviously doing poorly in the polls, etc., the fact that the price of gas will go down, will that be sufficient for enough Americans to forget and forgive?
1: Well, I think the price of gas will or may go down relatively, but it'll never go down to what it was before the war. And it's going to be stabilized by the oil and gas industry and OPEC and others at a higher price. So people are still going to be paying more, and they're paying more through every other means of the increase in energy and as well as his onerous tariffs and his general incompetent economic policies. So I don't think in a matter of months he can reverse this and somehow magically produce a golden land, the golden age he proclaims. Instead, many people feel betrayed. They thought if they voted for him that he, and remember, he only won by 1.5%, that he would reduce inflation, he would benefit them, he would lead to wage increases, their standard of living would increase, everything would improve. And instead, the opposite has happened across the board. And Trump, it's all baked in. This is what he's done. It's not as if he did this haphazardly or by accident. This is very much by design of his one big beautiful bill, by trashing health care through his Liberation Day and other ridiculous tariffs. So apart from the war, he was already on his back foot and in decline, and now he's lost a war.
0: Sidney Blumenthal, I thank you very much for joining us here today.
1: Thank you, Ian.
0: And again, I've been speaking with Sidney Blumenthal, a former assistant and senior advisor to President Bill Clinton and a senior advisor to Hillary Clinton. He has been a national staff reporter for the Washington Post, Washington editor and a staff writer for the New Yorker, and his books include the bestsellers The Clinton Wars, The Rise of the Counter-Establishment, and The Permanent Campaign, and his latest book is All the Powers on Earth, The Political Life of Abraham Lincoln, 1856 to 1860. And his latest article at The Guardian is, In Iran, Trump's victory claims only deepened a self-made catastrophe. We're going to take a brief station break, back assessing the rise of right-wing authoritarian leaders in Colombia and Peru, joining the rightward shift in Argentina, Chile, Ecuador, Bolivia, and Panama.

0: Welcome back. I'm Ian Masters, and this is Background Briefing, available 24/7 at backgroundbriefing.org. And joining us now, Stephen Levitsky, a professor of Latin American Studies and professor of government and director of the Center for Latin American Studies at Harvard University. His books include Competitive Authoritarianism, Hybrid Regimes After the Cold War, How Democracies Die, and Transforming Labor-Based Parties in Latin America. And his latest book, co-authored with Lucan Way, is Revolution and Dictatorship, the Origins of Durable Authoritarianism. Welcome to Background Briefing, Stephen Levitsky.
1: Thank you for having me.
0: Well, thanks for joining us. And you're quoted in an article at The Guardian, De la Espriella, win in Colombia cements Latin America's rightward shift. And this means, of course, with this right-wing president now in Colombia, albeit on a narrow majority, and Keiko Fujimori, the daughter of the autocratic kleptocrat in Peru, she just won by 0.02%. But Colombia and Peru are now joining Argentina, Chile, Ecuador, Bolivia, and Panama in this rightward shift. So something's clearly happening in Latin America.
1: For sure. I think it is primarily two things. First of all, and this is somewhat mundane, but Latin American governments have not performed well in the last decade. The last decade has seen a virtual perfect storm of poor government, not entirely the government's fault, but the combination of virtually zero economic growth in the region over the last decade, plus COVID, plus a surging crime in many countries and the rise and increasing influence of organized crime, plus a series of corruption scandals across the region have left voters in a very, very grumpy mood. And so they're voting for the opposition, and they're mostly voting for anti-system outsiders who've had nothing to do with the political establishment or the political status quo. Now, over the last decade, the last 15 years, who has been, until recently, in government? It's mostly been left of center governments. So the left overwhelmingly governed Latin America in the first decade of the 21st century, the first 15 years. And so the folks getting blamed, rightly or wrongly, I would say both, for this sort of virtual perfect storm of terrible economic performance, rising crime rates, and the impact of COVID, which has left citizens all over the world very grumpy, the left's getting the blame. And so people are voting against the left, and they're voting for anti-system figures who are anti-left. And that's kind of what we've seen in Chile, what we've seen in Argentina, and most recently, like you said, in Peru and Colombia.
0: Well, but I think since Trump's war on Iran, there's been a bit of a backlash against Chile's president, Kast. His approval ratings have plummeted. And also Argentina's president, Milei, his austerity measures are being met with all kinds of street protests. They're deeply unpopular. So, in other words, the pendulum has swung from the left to the right. Is it likely to swing back a little bit?
1: Oh, yeah. These are democracies we're talking about, and hopefully they will remain democracies. In democracies, governments lose popularity and eventually lose power. That happened to the left, and it will undoubtedly happen to the right. Latin America is, or at least many Latin American countries, particularly in the Andes and Central America, are tough places to govern, very unequal. State institutions don't work very well. And so people are pretty dissatisfied with government performance, and they turn out incumbents quite regularly. And I think actually the far right, I think Trump is going to prove ultimately to be a bit of an albatross for the far right. Trump is both a model and an ally for many figures on the far right. But he's not proving very successful, first of all, in the United States. So Trump as a model is not really going to lead many of these presidents to much political success. And as an ally, I think he may prove quite troublesome, because Trump is a believer in old school, meaning 1920s era U.S. style imperialism. He's not a believer in treating other governments as partners. He's not a believer in cooperation. He's a believer in flexing, flexing muscle to impose our will on weaker and poorer neighbors. And that actually proved somewhat popular in Venezuela. I think just because Nicolas Maduro was so unpopular across the region. But I don't think U.S. style bullying, sending troops into other countries and trying to bully other governments, is ultimately going to prove very popular in Latin America. And that's going to cost those presidents who continue to align themselves with Trump. I think are going to pay a political price.
0: Well, given that Colombia's De La Espriella is a huge fan of Trump's, he's also a naturalized U.S. citizen, lives in Miami, been a longtime supporter of Trump, and got his endorsement way ahead of the runoff from Trump. He's vowed to join Trump's shield of the Americas to crack down on drug traffickers, ease business regulations, lower taxes, and revive oil and gas projects halted under the left-wing predecessor in Colombia, Petro. But just as Trump is deteriorating quite visibly, both mentally and physically, and if he loses in November, obviously he'll do everything in the world to rig the vote. But if there's a sufficient landslide against him that he can't stop by vote rigging, even the former or a current U.S. senator who Trump backed his opponent, the Senate in Texas, he said recently that Trump's going to have a miserable 2 years. It's even possible, and many are speculating this, that Trump will actually resign because it'll be too unpleasant. So I'm not sure that Trump's the greatest guy to hitch your wagon to.
1: No, I think it's actually going to be quite problematic. And I would not be surprised, despite the fact that many of these figures, and De Espriella is a leading case along with Milei of really open Trump fanaticism. I guess Bolsonaro belongs in that category too. I would not be surprised to see many of these governments begin to distance themselves somewhat from Trump. I think the model here to look at is Italy, where you have a similar and sort of ideologically akin government in Meloni, which is now entered into quite a bit of political conflict with Trump. Trump is going to insult some governments in Latin America. He's going to do some things that are very unpopular in Latin America. And you may even see far-right governments push back against him. In terms of, you know, we don't know how long Trump will be in the presidency in the U.S., and we don't know if he did leave, either because he resigned or maybe for health reasons, how different a J.D. Vance administration would be in terms of treating Latin America.
0: But the one problem, and particularly Colombia was at the epicenter, since so much cocaine comes from Colombia, is obviously drugs. And of course, we're somewhat self-righteous here in the United States. Trump, of course, wants to, you know, nuke drug kingpins or fire rockets into sovereign countries to kill them and kill drug labs. But nobody ever talks about the fact that the demand is here. We're the consumer of all these drugs that destabilize all of these countries. So what kind of measures actually work, apart from the draconian type of measures that are going on in El Salvador, which De La Espriella seems to want to emulate?
1: Yeah, I mean, thus far, there, you know, any time any figure has the kind of political and policy success that Bukele has had, and he has had extraordinary success, you see a wave of politicians across the region trying to emulate him, to promising to be their country's Bukele. But it is very, very hard to replicate what Bukele has done. And in fact, other efforts, whether it's in Guatemala or Honduras, or more recently in Ecuador, they've been, you know, at best had mixed results, and in some cases been utterly unsuccessful. So we're probably not going to see a lot of successful replication of Bukele in terms of bringing violence down. And yeah, the U.S., Trump is in a very favorable situation policy-wise, in that he will be able to get a large number of Central and South American governments to cooperate with his war on drugs, cooperate with maybe quite militarized, quite interventionist strategies that other governments, maybe left of center governments, would have been reluctant to cooperate with. All of that could happen. But your point is absolutely right. You don't need to have a Nobel Prize in economics to know that the demand side matters a lot. And the United States has been engaged in a war on drugs with different twists and turns, different policies, different administrations. But we've been engaged in a war on drugs for half a century. And we haven't won it yet because we haven't seriously combated the demand side. As long as there is a high demand for drugs in the United States and Europe, there are going to be criminal organizations shipping drugs to the United States. And so there can be temporary victories. You can close off routes or raise the cost of routes in some areas, but based on history and based on simple economics, it seems extraordinarily unlikely that without a change on the demand side, we're going to actually win this war on drugs.
0: But the main casualties are the countries where these drugs are grown, like Colombia. They've had civil wars fueled by drugs. Now you've got this country of Ecuador, where the murder rate has soared 30% just last year, with President Noboa's government blaming it on the turf wars between these various gangs that are vying for dominance. As you knock off one kingpin, another one emerges. The same thing's happening in Mexico as well. So, you know, you just wonder why these countries have to pay the price and then resort to extreme measures like emulating Bukele, as apparently De La Esparella wants to do.
1: Right. Well, that's one of the risks. I mean, we don't know, and certainly I'm not an expert on the war on drugs. I don't think anybody has come up with a sort of model solution, a best practice solution to combating drugs in countries where they are either produced or transited through. But there's a fair amount of evidence that when governments sort of wage war on criminal organizations, take out the kingpins and sort of cut off the heads, as we saw in Mexico, what usually happens is the drug organizations fragment and enter into turf wars. And it's the turf wars that lead to the dramatic spikes in violence. That's what led to the dramatic spike in violence in the 21st century in Mexico. And that's to an extent what's happening in Ecuador. That the thing is, what the Trump administration is pushing is precisely that, not some kind of sort of negotiated pact, but rather sort of violent, militarized assaults on criminal organizations, which, you know, cannot say ex ante that they won't succeed, but the evidence suggests that it may actually have the effect of leading to greater turf wars and greater violence.
0: Well, apparently, De La Esparella is talking about emulating Nayib Bukele's mega prisons, these vast prisons that we've seen a little bit when the U.S. sent down immigrants that were wrongly charged for being members of a Venezuelan street gang, and the former head of DHS paraded around in a kind of sexually provocative manner in front of these huge cages full of these tattooed young men that are stacked like sardines. And it just seems to be unbelievably cruel, but they're vast prisons, and apparently they're pretty popular in El Salvador. Is that your understanding? With the people, I mean.
1: Well, we've got to get the sequence right here. Bukele and Bukele's policy toward gangs is incredibly popular in El Salvador. And that's not surprising, because the rate El Salvador has over the course of a decade went from having the single highest murder rate per capita in the world a few years before Bukele won office to having a murder rate lower than the United States. It transformed people's lives. So people love Bukele, or the overwhelming majority of Salvadorans love Bukele and what he has done. Now, it's not at all clear. In fact, I think there's no evidence that the prisons are what brought down the rate of violence. It was a strange kind of cocktail of events that I think made possible the dramatic weakening of gangs in El Salvador. But the weakening of the gangs and the level of homicide were already coming way down by the time the prisons were open. So simply opening up huge prisons and simply, you know, throwing a very, very high level percentage of your youth in prison without due process is there's just no evidence that that is what brings down crime. So Colombia is not El Salvador. It took an authoritarian regime that completely swept aside judicial independence and the rule of law and imposed a multi-year state of emergency that allowed the government to basically arrest people without charge based on physical appearance. That's how the prisons were filled in El Salvador. Colombia is a much stronger democracy, has a much more independent judiciary and rule of law, does not face the kind of extreme crisis that El Salvador faced. And so I think it's going to be extremely difficult for De Espriella to actually replicate or even attempt to replicate what Bukele did. It's a very, very different country.
0: So just in closing then, do you think that by reviving oil and gas projects that were halted under Petro and, you know, following the Venezuela model where the U.S. basically got rid of the top guy and then made a deal with the number two, and she kept all of the same crooks, including herself, in power, but it's supposed to be a huge bonanza for American oil companies, not that they've necessarily taken the bait at this point. And then in Argentina, of course, you've got the world's largest shale formations for fracking. Do you think oil and gas exploration is the way out? I mean, you'd think from the...
1: Has it ever been?
0: Well, I'm thinking what just happened in the Gulf, the Persian Gulf, my God. Look at the lessons that should have been learned from that.
1: Again, here's where, you know, Trump as a model is probably not the best thing to follow. The world is rapidly moving in a different direction energy-wise. Oil and gas, I think, are energies. I mean, they're not going to disappear tomorrow, but they're hardly the energies of the future. And in Colombia, oil and gas production is not, you know, it's not at the same level as Venezuela anyway. But no, I don't think that oil and gas is the ticket to success for any of these states, including the United States.
0: Well, Stephen Levitsky, I thank you very much for joining us here today.
1: Happy to be here. Thanks for having me.
0: Well, thank you. Again, I've been speaking with Stephen Levitsky. He's a professor of Latin American Studies, professor of government, and director of the Center for Latin American Studies at Harvard University. His books include Competitive Authoritarianism, Hybrid Regimes After the Cold War, How Democracies Die, and Transforming Labor-Based Parties in Latin America. And his latest book, co-authored with Lucan Way, is Revolution and Dictatorship, The Violent Origins of Durable Authoritarianism. And this has been Background Briefing. I'm Ian Masters, and I'd like to thank producers Graham Fitzgibbon and Asher Price. And if you've missed any of today's program and would like to explore our vast archives, you can visit us at backgroundbriefing.org, where we'll include extended interviews searchable by topic and have made it easy for you to sign up for the daily email updates that provide links to resources, articles, and books discussed on the program. 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

0: Shockwaves hit the Democratic Party nationwide as progressives and DSA candidates endorsed by Mayor Zoran Mamdani win big in New York. We'll speak to one of those winners, Daria Lisa Avila Chevalier. She defeated incumbent Congress member Adriano Espaillat.
1: I'm so excited to get to work

0: about his new documentary, Second Nature.
1: There are approximately 8.7 million living animal species on Earth. For centuries, we have been told that when it comes to gender and sexuality, all these millions of species follow a certain set of rules. But what if this narrative fails to capture the full spectrum of life's diversity?
0: All that and more coming up. Welcome to Democracy Now!, democracynow.org, The War and Peace Report. I'm Amy Goodman. In a major blow to the Democratic establishment nationwide, three progressives backed by New York Mayor Zoran Mamdani won primary races in New York City. Former New York City Comptroller Brad Lander beat incumbent Congressman Dan Goldman. The 32-year-old Afro-Latina organizer Darielisa Avila Chevalier pulled off a shocking defeat of five-term Congressman Adriano Espaillat, the chair of the Congressional Hispanic Caucus. And New York Assemblymember Claire Valdez, who is a former union organizer, defeated Brooklyn Borough President Antonio Reynoso to fill the seat long held by Congressmember Nidia Velasquez, who had backed Reynoso. Darielisa Avila Chevalier and Claire Valdez were both backed by the Democratic Socialists of America, which also played a key role in Mayor Mamdani's election. Lander, Valdez, and Chevalier all ran campaigns criticizing AIPAC, American-Israel Public Affairs Committee. Claire Valdez spoke to supporters in Brooklyn last night.
2: I will continue to call for Palestinian liberation. We will stand up to the genocide. We'll refuse to abide by apartheid, and we will use our money to improve lives here instead of destroy them abroad. And I will do everything in my power every single day in Congress to give the labor movement the tools it needs to be a fighting force for the entire working class.
0: New York Mayor Zoran Mamdani spoke at Valdez's victory party.
3: The old politics that got us to this crisis is not the politics that's going to get us out of this crisis. It's time for working people to be back at the heart of our politics. These are the champions who will do it.
0: In another closely watched New York primary, New York State Assemblymember Micah Lasher won the crowded race to replace Congressmember Jerry Nadler. We'll have more on the election after headlines and speak with Darielisa Avila Chevalier. On Capitol Hill, the Senate passed a war powers resolution Tuesday directing President Trump to end the war with Iran. Republican senators Rand Paul, Susan Collins, Lisa Murkowski, and Bill Cassidy joined Democrats in voting for the resolution. One Democrat, John Fetterman, voted against it. The measure passed the House earlier this month. The New York Times reports this marks the first time since the enactment of the War Powers Resolution of 1973 that the Senate and House have approved a concurrent resolution directing a president to end a military conflict. Senator Chris Van Hollen spoke ahead of the vote.
4: I also hope, colleagues, we will learn something from this needless tragedy. The calls for military adventurism, the promises of quick victory, the fantasies of regime change under the circumstances that were deployed, and the endless effort to undermine diplomacy led us directly to this disaster. And we should not repeat those mistakes. We should take a stand today and end this war, and we should finally start putting the interests of the American people ahead of costly and unnecessary conflicts.
0: The Senate War Powers vote came as the U.S. and Iran continued to dispute key terms of their agreement to end the war. President Trump has claimed Iran agreed to the, quote, highest level unquote, of monitoring by nuclear weapons inspectors. But Iranian officials have rejected that assertion. Earlier today, Iran's speaker described the U.S.-Iran deal as, quote, America's declaration of defeat, unquote. Meanwhile, Israel and Lebanon have begun a new round of talks in Washington. This comes as U.S. Secretary of State Marco Rubio is visiting the United Arab Emirates, Kuwait, and Bahrain, three Gulf nations that have expressed concern over the U.S.-Iran deal. More than two dozen countries across Europe are under extreme heat alerts today after a high-pressure heat dome settled over the continent, shattering hundreds of temperature records. On Tuesday, France recorded its hottest day ever, with the temperature reaching 111 degrees Fahrenheit in southwest France. At least 40 people have drowned across France while seeking relief from the heat, a number of them teenagers. In the UK, United Nations Secretary General Antonio Guterres delivered remarks to the London Climate Action Week on Tuesday as temperatures outside topped 100 degrees Fahrenheit.
5: Around the world, climate disasters are becoming more frequent, more destructive, and more costly. And the World Meteorological Organization has warned we ain't seen nothing yet. El Niño is not just knocking on the door, it risks blowing the house down, turning up the heat, disrupting food and water systems, and hitting the vulnerable the hardest.
0: Meanwhile, a new study published in the journal Nature Climate Change finds global heating has exposed an additional 1 billion people to extreme heat stress each year compared to the 1970s. A federal judge in Texas has handed down prison sentences ranging from 30 to 100 years to a group of anti-ICE protesters convicted on terrorism charges in March. Federal prosecutors had accused the nine defendants of being members of an Antifa terror cell, quote unquote, for attending a protest outside the Prairieland ICE jail on July 4th, during which fireworks were set off and a police officer was shot and wounded. Among those sentenced was Daniel Sanchez Estrada, who wasn't even at the protest. He received a 30-year prison term for conspiracy to conceal documents after he moved a box containing anti-fascist magazines and pamphlets. Acting U.S. Attorney General Todd

collective punishment. This is guilt by association. This is injustice, he wrote. The Supreme Court sided with the Trump administration Tuesday in a 6-3 ruling that'll make it easier for immigration officers to deny readmission to green card holders who've left the United States. Following the ruling, immigration officers will no longer need clear and convincing evidence that lawful permanent residents have committed a disqualifying crime before barring them from reentering the U.S. In a dissent signed by her two liberal colleagues, Justice Ketanji Brown Jackson wrote, quote, "I worry that the court has now handed the government a massive blank check," unquote. Separately, the Supreme Court ruled 6-3 against a black former prisoner who sued Louisiana prison officials for handcuffing him to a chair and forcibly shaving his dreadlocks. Damon Lander is a Rastafarian who had not cut his hair in over 20 years. He unsuccessfully argued prison guards broke a federal law that requires states to protect the religious rights of prisoners. The Trump administration's threatened to withhold tens of millions of dollars in federal Homeland Security funds from states unless they agree to a sweeping set of changes to how elections are run. That's according to CNN, which reports several Homeland Security grant programs have adopted new rules requiring states to phase out certain electronic voting systems and to move to hand-marked paper ballots. Meanwhile, President Trump is set to meet with Republican senators on Capitol Hill today as he seeks to push through the Save America Act. Voting rights experts say the legislation could disenfranchise millions of citizens who lack easy access to what would be required to vote, either a birth certificate or a passport showing their names assigned at birth. Some Republicans have criticized the legislation. North Carolina Senator Tom Tillis called it a waste of time, while Senate Majority Leader John Thune has refused Trump's demand he abolish the filibuster to pass the bill. Last week, President Trump called out Senator Thune by name in a Truth Social post, writing, quote, "Anybody who doesn't want to terminate the filibuster is a fool," unquote. Large-scale firings have reportedly begun at the Office of the Director of National Intelligence days after Trump loyalist Bill Pulte became the agency's acting director, though he has no experience in national intelligence. On Monday, Democratic Senator Mark Warner of Virginia and Congressmember Jim Himes of Connecticut wrote to Pulte warning him against the firings. They wrote, quote, "We are concerned that your record as director of the Federal Housing Finance Agency, the Federal Housing Finance Agency, demonstrates a willingness to misuse your position, including your access to sensitive information, to pursue President Trump's perceived political enemies and further his retributive political agenda," unquote. Pulte took office last week following the resignation of Tulsi Gabbard. Meanwhile, The Washington Post has published a major expose indicating Gabbard's political rise was secretly shaped by Chris Butler, the head of a cult-like breakaway Hare Krishna group in Hawaii. Gabbard and her parents are longtime followers of Butler. The Post obtained hundreds of confidential memos from Butler's former secretary that appear to show Butler directly guiding Gabbard's media appearances, social media posts, and legislation when she served in Congress. And the House of Representatives has approved a bill aimed at increasing the supply of homes across the United States. The legislation limits the number of single-family homes major investors can purchase while loosening federal regulations to allow for new home construction. The bill does not include any new federal funding for housing. The Senate approved the bill Monday. President Trump set to sign it into law today. And those are some of the headlines. This is Democracy Now!, democracynow.org, the War and Peace Report. Coming up, shockwaves hit the Democratic Party nationwide as progressives and DSA candidates endorsed by Mayor Zohran Mamdani win big in New York. We'll speak with one of those winners, Daria Lisa Avila Chevalier, who defeated incumbent Congressmember Adriano Espaillat. Stay with us.

0: Palante, performed by Hooray for the Riff Raff at Democracy Now!'s 30th anniversary at Riverside Church here in New York. This is Democracy Now!, democracynow.org, the War and Peace Report. I'm Amy Goodman. Shockwaves have rocked the Democratic Party nationwide as progressives and DSA candidates endorsed by Mayor Zohran Mamdani win big in New York. In a major blow to the Democratic establishment, three candidates backed by Mamdani have won primary races in New York City and appear to be headed to Congress. Former New York City Comptroller Brad Lander beat Congressman Dan Goldman. The 32-year-old Afro-Latina organizer Daria Elisa Avila Chevalier pulled off a shocking defeat of five-term Congressmember Adriano Espaillat, the chair of the Congressional Hispanic Caucus. And New York Assemblymember Claire Valdez, who's a former union organizer, defeated Brooklyn Borough President Antonio Reynoso to fill the seat long held by Nydia Velazquez. Avila Chevalier and Valdez were both backed by the Democratic Socialists of America, which also played a key role in Mamdani's election. DSA backed New York State Assembly and Senate candidates also swept their races, with 9 out of 10 candidates on the DSA slate winning the primaries. Democracy Now! Was at the DSA watch party for Claire Valdez and others in Brooklyn last night and spoke to progressive streamer Hassan Piker.
1: The decade of socialism, it's coming to a neighborhood near you. When I said we were going to let 1,000 Zohrans bloom, this is what I meant. You got Claire Valdez and numerous other wonderful DSA candidates that are outperforming expectations tonight. And that's because the American people are tired of the same old business as usual politics, the corruption, the ineptitude, the feckless nature of the Democrats that don't want to fight back against the growth of fascism in this country. This is Americans fighting back. It's only the beginning.
0: Claire Valdez addressed her supporters at the end of the night.
2: My name is Claire Valdez, and I am proud to say that I will be your next Congress member. We haven't just won an election. We have declared that this movement is durable. That it is growing, and that it will not stop until working people are no longer asked to just build the table, no longer just offered a seat at the table, but will run the table. And make no mistake, this victory is not mine, it is ours. That's what organizing is. It's being asked to do something big, scary, unfamiliar, something that everything inside you says is not for you. It can't be you. But then you take the plunge, you find your power in solidarity. And let's talk about what that ask has now won. I will lead the fight against ICE's cruelty and stand steadfast alongside our immigrant neighbors. They've been demonized, targeted, attacked, and in me they will have a champion. I will stand steadfast alongside our trans siblings who are the beating heart in this community. I will continue to call for Palestinian liberation. We will stand up to the genocide. We will refuse to abide by apartheid, and we will use our money to improve lives here instead of destroy them abroad. And I will do everything in my power every single day in Congress to give the labor movement the tools it needs to be a fighting force for the entire working class.
0: Clara Valdez, Democratic nominee for Congress from Brooklyn and Queens. Tuesday's biggest upset was the victory of 32-year-old Afro-Latina Muslim organizer Darielisa Avila Chevalier, who defeated five-term Congressmember Adriano Espaillat, chair of the Congressional Hispanic Caucus. Mayor Mamdani addressed a roaring crowd of supporters at her watch party in Harlem last night.
3: This campaign began many months ago at the same park that we launched a canvas in today. And at that time, I know that for many it may have felt like a fantasy that Darielisa would be here right now. But it was never a fantasy for her, and it was never a fantasy for all of you. You have willed that dream into a reality. And I was asked time and again, why would I support this campaign?
4: Because we win!
3: And I said then that I can think of no better person than the daughter of a single mother caseworker who has fought for working people her entire life, who has stood up for New Yorkers unjustly detained by ICE, who has called for a foreign policy of investing in babies and not bombs. I can think of no one better than someone of clarity, of conscience, and of conviction to be the next congressperson. And it is because you poured your hearts into this, because you poured your hopes into this, that we are showing there is a new path for politics in our city and in our country. We are showing that last June, a year ago tomorrow, was not an anomaly. It was not the end. It was the beginning. Join me in welcoming.
0: Darielisa Avila Chevalier then took to the stage and addressed her supporters in Harlem.
5: I am so excited to get to work and to bring all of you with me to Washington. To be fighting the fight that we have been fighting at the federal level. The odds were stacked against another young Muslim socialist. To become mayor of New York City. And so I'll tell you honestly, I'm not concerned about that.
0: For more, we're joined now by the Democratic nominee for Congress in New York's 13th congressional district, Darielisa Avila Chevalier. She defeated five-term Congressmember Adriano Espaillat. Welcome to Democracy Now! If you could start off by introducing yourself to the country.
6: Hi, Amy. Thank you so much for having me. I am a longtime listener, so it's such an honor to be here in my first interview after winning here at Democracy Now! I am an Afro-Latina, Dominican, daughter of immigrants. I am an organizer. I have been organizing my entire adult life around immigration justice, around ending mass incarceration, around Palestine. And it is such an honor to be able to have the privilege of having run a campaign that is centering working people in this district who have for far too long just been ignored by establishment politics. And I'm so deeply grateful to be here. It is such a surreal experience and truly so excited to get to work and bring the values of working class people of color here in Harlem and Washington Heights and Inwood in the Bronx into the halls of Congress.
0: And talk about what you think are the most important issues that you've represented. And what did it mean to you to upset, to beat this five-term Congress member, head of the Congressional Hispanic Caucus, Adriano Espaillat?
6: You know, I am somebody who has had to think about whether I can afford to stay in the city that I love. This is the second poorest congressional district in the state and by some measures the country. And to know that we centered the needs of this community at the heart of this campaign, where we are fighting for housing for all, to make sure that we abolish ICE and to have our tax dollars come back home to invest in our babies here and not in bombs abroad, was truly, truly at the heart of everything that our community really needs. We have another statistic that shocks my mind every single time is the fact that 40% of our children here are living in childhood poverty. And for us to tackle that issue, to give our babies all the things that they need to lead dignified childhoods, would mean that we would be able to provide for every single person in this community. And, you know, we have had representation in the past over the last 9 years that has really not met those needs, where these crises have just grown. And it has been such an honor to work with a coalition with so many organizers on the ground to build a grassroots movement that is responsive to working people here, that gets to the issues. And, you know, this campaign was a lot of work. It was something that was built from the very ground up. And in the last few weeks, it was really a difficult one because we had so much money and so many smears thrown our way. We had over $7 million in outside spending that was being spent to smear me personally and to use incredibly racist and anti-Black rhetoric. And to know that Black residents in this district came out and supported this campaign in that context, in a context where Voting Rights Act is being gutted, where the rights of so many are under attack, to know that they came out despite the odds and chose these values really means the world to me.
0: If you can talk about the attacks on you by the Espaillat camp around your background, questioning your Dominican heritage. Of course, the Dominican Republic shares an island with Haiti. And talk about, as if to be Haitian is an epithet, but right, what they were saying, this anti-Haitian rhetoric.
6: Yeah, I mean, it was a bombardment where every time I opened any of our social media accounts, I was inundated with rhetoric that was using the term Haitian as though it were a slur. I was inundated with emojis of monkey and gorilla emojis, of rat emojis, of folks asking me and my family for proof of our birth certificate and where we were born. And, you know, I just think it was really one of the ugliest types of rhetoric that I have seen in a really long time. It really reminded me of MAGA style politics. And it was just so shocking to see that coming in a heavily blue district and in a district where the sitting incumbent was a Democrat. And, you know, I'm just so honored to have been able to fight against that with my team, with my coalition, and to know that voters here in this district rejected that. To know that we have turned a page on the politics of the past and a politics that is, you know, in so many ways so divisive, and a politics of just cynicism. To be able to turn the page on that and to bring forward a politics of hope, to center a message that is about a politics of life, has really been such an honor, and also showing that this is a politic that is popular and that will win, that Americans are tired of this politics of death, a politics of cynicism, and want to make sure that our resources are coming back to our communities and investing in the life and the needs of the people here.
0: If you can talk about your experience, you're a Columbia alum. You were part of, you protested the encampments you were a part of, and you actually taught on the West Bank. Talk about your experience as a student there and how that influenced your positions on Palestine and Israel.
6: Yeah, I went to undergrad at Columbia University, and while I was a student there, I went to the West Bank, and it deeply formed a lot of my understanding of global politics, but even my own context here in New York, where I started to see and understand that the systems that were oppressing Palestinians in the West Bank and Gaza, all over Palestine, were also informing our systems here that were having such a deep, harmful impact on so many Black and Latino and communities of color here. And, you know, as you grow as an organizer, as a person, as you become more educated on these systems, you know, you start to notice that they're not just similar systems, they are the same system. They are systems that consistently put profit over people, that consistently deny people their human dignity for the sake of capital. And to know that we sent a very loud and clear message yesterday that we will not allow that to continue to be the case, that we will put people first and we will put working people at the heart of our democracy, it felt really full circle to know that we can say Free Palestine at our party, to know that we can say what is happening in Gaza is a genocide and win, and reject the politics of AIPAC, reject the politics of big money and corporations coming into our politics. It is truly, I think, a seismic shift that is happening in our politics.
0: Attendees at your victory party last night included the Palestinian activist Mahmoud Khalil, the Columbia University graduate student organizer who was detained 4 months last year in an ICE jail in Louisiana.
7: No, today's win is a big win for New York, is a big win for the working class community in this country. To have someone like Daria Lisa actually representing them in D.C., representing the struggles, that the daily struggles that this community goes through, rather than politicians who are only cashing money for the sake of gaining power and control. I've known Daria Lisa since my first days at Columbia, and she's been always very supportive, even in my absence when I was in detention. She was there for me, she was there for my family, she was there for my community, going in the streets and just like supporting in whatever capacity she has. So now I have no doubt that she would continue to do the same in D.C.
0: Can you talk about your organizing around Mahmoud Khalil's detention, being held for months, and what he symbolized to you, Daria Lisa Avila Chevalier?
6: You know, Mahmoud is a friend, but I would have fought for him even if he weren't, because I have been fighting for immigration justice my entire adult life. It is something that is deeply important to me. And when I first got the news of his detention, you know, there was the initial shock of it all, but there was a moment also where my organizer brain just kicked in and I just kind of went into autopilot, where I just started writing to make sure that we were spreading the word about his case and taking control of the narrative as someone who knew him in that time, and making sure that we were really putting together movement work that could bring attention to his case. And I was already organizing with fellow organizers around civil disobediences, around direct actions to bring more attention to his case, about court support to make sure that we were showing that he has a community. And when the Trump administration said that he would be the blueprint of how immigration enforcement would be conducted going forward, I thought it would be very clear to all our representatives the stakes in his case, not just as an individual, not just on the fact that it was basically punishment for his engagement in free speech around the genocide that was happening towards his people, but also because of the impact that it would have on every immigrant in this country, on the First Amendment rights of every person on U.S. soil. And to know that our representative, the one that was representing him in that moment, that all he could offer were two words around, or two sentences around, trusting Trump's DOJ at a time where Trump's DOJ had just violated rule of law by detaining him in the first place, was deeply troubling. And so, you know, when I was first considering whether or not this was a race I wanted to throw my hat in, I just kept thinking about Mahmoud and the millions of people like him and Noor who are so fearful right now, and what it would have meant to them to have a representative who was actually fighting for them.
0: Finally, Daria Lisa Villechevalier, your plans for Congress, when what looks like overwhelmingly, given your district, you will be elected in November.
6: I'm so excited to fight for the working people of this district to make sure that we can all afford to stay in the city that we love. And I think at the heart of that fight is making sure that we are centering human life. And that means that we need to start divesting from this war machine and reinvesting our tax dollars here in our community, fighting to eradicate childhood poverty, because all of the things that our babies need are the things that everyone in our community needs to be able to lead a dignified life.
0: And as I watched all the news accounts of your incredible upset victory over Espaillat, I heard your name pronounced about 40 different ways. So I was wondering if you could say for the country, in your own words, your own name.
6: My name is Daria Lisa Avila Chevalier, and I'm very grateful to you, Amy, for allowing me to do that.
0: Daria Lisa Avila Chevalier, New York's 13th Congressional District Democratic nominee. Congratulations. As we turn now to John Tarleton, editor-in-chief of The Independent, the new issue of The Independent featured Claire Valdez, Daria Lisa Avila Chevalier, on the cover with the headline, "Look Who's Next." And you didn't do that this morning.
8: No, this was weeks ago.
0: John, we were together 1 year ago.
8: Yes.
0: With the primary election of Mayor Zoran Mamdani, but he wasn't mayor yet.
8: Yeah.
0: Talk about what this means. As he said, no, that wasn't the end. This is clearly just the beginning. All his candidates won.
8: Yes. This definitely shows that Zoran Mamdani's victory last year was not a fluke or a one-hit wonder. There is deep support across much of New York City for what he's doing. He's become, I think, a more popular mayor as he's went along. His goal to really show that government can serve the people and be an active force for good in the lives of people is succeeding. His endorsements were very powerful. And also the endorsements and the incredible energy that DSA gave this slate of candidates. Zoran endorsed most of the DSA slate, but not all. And there were four assembly races where he didn't endorse, and DSA won three of those four races as well. So really, Zoran Mamdani and New York City DSA are now huge powerhouses in New York politics, and it's going to have big national ramifications. When we see Democratic Socialist Nithya Raman in a runoff in Los Angeles with Karen Bass, she finished a close second behind Bass, but you got to really feel the wind is at her sails. Kind of another case of a much older politician who's maybe in a lost support in Los Angeles, and Raman, you know, offering something fresh and new, and there's more primaries to come across the country.
0: I want to turn to a clip of former New York City Comptroller Brad Lander, who beat Congressmember Dan Goldman in New York's 10th Congressional District, representing neighborhoods in Manhattan and Brooklyn.
9: What a glorious time to be a New Yorker! There has been a powerful energy moving through our city, a generosity of spirit, yes. A refusal to give up even against very long odds, and a feeling of joy out in the streets shared by every kind of New Yorker there is. Yes. Give it up for the New York Knicks, all right? And for the mayor who brought the first championship to New York City in 50 years. Our win tonight, it belongs to those streets as well.
10: Yeah.
9: To the people who organize there, to the people who never give up on their neighbors. It was my name on the ballot today, but tonight's victory belongs to all of you. I will be one of the Jewish members of Congress most willing to stand up loud for Palestinian human rights, freedom, and dignity. I will stand firmly against bigotry aimed at Jews as well. That's not two different jobs. That's the same job.
0: That's now the victorious congressional candidate, Brad Lander. John Tarleton, your final comments.
8: I covered protests a couple of years ago outside of Dan Goldman's office, the incumbent congressman, where Palestine activists were protesting. He did not meet with them once. He gave them, just like happened with Esbayat and Mahmoud Khalil, Dan Goldman was completely supportive of the war and the genocide in Gaza. He would not meet with his constituents, would not hear them. Well, and his constituents had the final word last night, a 32-point defeat for an incumbent congressman. With
0: Brad Lander almost got double the amount of votes.
8: Lander's a long-time elected out in Brooklyn, very popular in the Brooklyn part of that district. So a great night for Brad Lander, but also just showing the Democratic Party, if you ignore cause of Palestinian liberation, you do so at your own peril. And that's going to have big ramifications for 2028. And this, I think, is going to put more wind at the sails of a potential Alexandria Ocasio-Cortez presidential campaign. You can only imagine if she hits the campaign trail and Zora Mamdani is one of her leading supporters. They both come from DSA. It just makes her candidacy look more promising after what happened last night.
0: John Tarleton, thanks so much for being with us, editor-in-chief of The Independent. This is Democracy Now!, democracynow.org. Coming up, we'll be joined by the actor and author Elliot Page about the new film Second Nature, Gender and Sexuality in the Animal World. Stay with us.

0: Natural Phenomenon by Roberto Valicelli. This is Democracy Now!, democracynow.org, The War and Peace Report. I'm Amy Goodman. Everything you didn't learn in high school biology. That's the tagline of a remarkable new documentary challenging some of our most deeply held assumptions about biology, gender, and sexuality. It's called Second Nature, narrated by the Oscar-nominated actor, the author, Elliot Page, and directed by Drew Denny. The film explores a growing body of scientific research documenting the extraordinary gender fluidity and sexual diversity found in the animal kingdom. From same-sex penguin parents to sex-changing fish, to pregnant seahorse fathers, to primate societies where traditional notions of dominance and gender roles simply don't apply. This is the film's trailer.
1: There are approximately 8.7 million living animal species on Earth. For centuries, we have been told that when it comes to gender and sexuality, all these millions of species follow a certain set of rules. But what if this narrative fails to capture the full spectrum of life's diversity?
2: Homosexual behavior in nature is one of the best-kept secrets. It's absolutely everywhere.
3: Not only do many species illustrate homosexuality and gender multiplicity, they also illustrate sex transition.
4: Biologists now know sexuality is fluid and that all of that is normal.
5: I don't know any species where homosexual sex or gender non-conforming is a taboo or cannot be done, except when it comes to humans.
4: There have always been scientists who've been willing to stand in opposition to the existing worldview, and there are consequences for that.
2: I was completely unprepared as a scientist to deal with this.
6: We learned what we learned in school, and we want to believe that it's true, and it's messy to now say, oh, it wasn't really that way.
3: I realized it can't be the people who are defective. It's got to be the science.
7: If we understand same-sex behavior better, we're also going to understand different-sex behavior better. We're just going to understand the sexual lives of animals better.
1: There is endless diversity in nature, and the old stories we've been taught deserve a second look.
0: That's the trailer for the new documentary, Second Nature, the film partly inspired by the trailblazing work of trans evolutionary biologist Dr. Joan Roughgarden and her groundbreaking book, Evolution's Rainbow, Diversity, Gender, and Sexuality in Nature and People. The film arrives amidst ongoing attacks on transgender rights, censorship of school curricula, and attempts to ban LGBTQ-affirming books. But the film is less interested in politics than the wild, rumpus, raucous world of animal, sexual, and gender diversity. But perhaps there's a lesson in there for us humans, too. For more, as we mark the end of Pride Month, we're joined now by the film's director, Drew Denny, and executive producer and narrator, Elliot Page. Elliot Page is an Oscar-nominated actor, producer, and author of his memoir, Page Boy. Drew Denny, Elliot Page, welcome to Democracy Now! Elliot, talk about the significance of this new documentary, Second Nature, why you got involved with it.
8: I got involved because I was so moved by it and found it so affirming as a trans and queer person. Quite frankly, I felt very silly for not assuming this all to be true already. And what just was so exciting to me was how well made it was, of course, how informative it was, but also just how funny and expansive. And it's one of those things that even if I wasn't involved, I'd be telling everybody to see. So, yeah.
0: I want to go to a clip from the film Second Nature. This is about seahorses.
1: Perhaps one of the fiercest challengers to our assumptions about sex roles is the seahorse. It's the males who take on one of the biggest chores of procreation, pregnancy. After a mating ritual, female seahorses deposit their eggs into the male's pouch where he fertilizes them. About 30 days later, he gives birth to up to 1,000 baby seahorses.
0: Pregnant male seahorses. Drew Denny, just a little introduction to this incredible film. Talk about how you got involved and why you directed this.
9: Thank you so much. First of all, it's a huge honor to be here. I've been so inspired by your work, and you're one of the reasons I went into journalism and became a documentarian, so thank you. I decided to make this movie because I grew up in Texas being told that females are naturally inferior to males and that queerness is simply unnatural. In my public high school biology class, students were invited to walk out of the class if they were offended by evolution. But none of us girls were asked if we were offended by sexual harassment and assault that we survived at school, and none of us queer kids were ever asked if we were offended by the relentless bullying that we faced every day. So it wasn't until I grew up and read Dr. Joan Roughgarden's book and learned about gay penguin dads and birthing seahorse dads, for example, and genderqueer chimps and our other closest relatives, bonobos, who are matriarchal, that I finally felt in my body for the first time that I belong here on Earth just like anybody else. And it may sound silly that it's the queer animals that did that for me, but that's what it took. And I love that you shared the seahorse dad clip because I think it's just a great example that proves that all of these binaries we've been told are just natural law are completely false and made up by humans.
0: Let's go to another clip from Second Nature about reef-dwelling fish, the bluehead wrasse.
1: Bluehead wrasse can change from female to male. There's one male in the group, and the same day he dies, the largest female starts to change her behavior. She stops making estrogen and starts making androgens. Ovaries that produce eggs turn into testes that make sperm. Then that fish is the male of the group and can procreate with the remaining females. So if you've been diving on a coral reef, you have seen sex-changing fish. And the phenomenon of sex change in animals is not rare.
0: Bluehead wrasse, clownfish changing sex from male to female, albatross, penguins, and swans parenting in same-sex pairs, bonobos, as you said, Drew, who are just as closely related to us as chimps, as matriarchal, having same-sex sex every day. Talk about this and the groundbreaking trans scientists that inspire this.
8: Yeah, I mean, Joan Roughgarden and all this and investigating she's done and discovery has just led to, I think, one of my favorite lines in this documentary, something she says in terms of looking at nature as if it's some sort of cis heteropatriarchal structure is absurd, and that this, you know, gender binary that we've created is nothing but a quaint little myth. And I think, you know, her work and this documentary really, really shows that what we have been taught in school in regards to these structures, men being superior, women being inferior, you know, submissive or what have you, it being this, yeah, heterosexual existence is just completely false. And I think what's so wonderful about this documentary is it really illustrates, you know, why that information has been so suppressed, and how important it is for us to all learn about this, and how it's only expansive and exciting, all of this information.
0: I want to go to the golden lion tamarins.
10: The golden lion tamarins are an amazing species for many reasons. This is a species where females have harems of males. So we call that polyandry, where one female has a number of males as a mate and they live together in a group. She mates with all the males in the group. All of them have a chance to sire offspring.
11: So the males are unrelated.
10: They're unrelated, yeah.
11: Yeah.
10: we think it might have evolved, because this is one of the few primate species where females have more than one baby at a time. They tend to have twins. Each baby is 25% of the mom's body weight at birth, so there's no way she can carry them around herself. So the babies travel with dad, and they just come to mom to nurse after they're born.
11: So in order to produce the brood, you need males.
10: Yeah, and they're playing a really important role here as caregivers.
11: This is a fabulous case, polyandry. It's not an incidental byproduct of anything. It's a full-fledged social system.
10: That's right. This kind of polyandrous species, it really helps us to understand the variety of mating systems.
0: So that's Dr. Joan Roughgarden and Dr. Amy Parrish. Drew Denny, talk about the backlash against these scientists.
9: So unfortunately, each of the scientists in the film has faced severe backlash from their research. So Dr. Amy Parrish, who you just saw speaking, was one of the first people to publish that bonobos are matriarchal. And people lambasted her. They said she had a feminist agenda. And they suggested that it wasn't matriarchy. It was, in fact, strategic male deference. Now, one of the reasons Amy hypothesized that bonobos were matriarchal is because the females commit acts of violence against males, including biting their penises in half. And she asked, what kind of strategy is that? Not a good one. And that no one has ever suggested in a patriarchal species that it's strategic female deference. We're just assuming that patriarchy is the norm, and anything other than that must be a really brilliant strategy by the males.
0: I want to go to one more clip, and this is the clip about baboons in the new documentary, Second Nature.
10: There's a very famous scientist from Stanford University named Robert Sapolsky, whose groundbreaking research on baboons in Kenya was featured in a National Geographic documentary. Baboons are known to be quite violent, particularly the alpha males. Robert had a situation where he was in the field and the baboons in his group discovered a garbage pit behind a hotel. And so the baboons are really excited about this wealth of free food. But it was only the roughest, toughest males who could feed in there because they were all fighting with each other over access to this food. And so all of his alpha males were the ones who were feeding there and not the other baboons. Unfortunately, they caught a human disease by eating the half-eaten food. They caught tuberculosis, which is fatal for baboons. And so the baboons were in the really unique situation of losing all of the alpha males at once. What were left were the low-ranking males and the females. What happened next was absolutely revolutionary. They forged a new society. It was a society where males didn't have to fight as hard to get in. Males were nicer to females. It's much more peaceful. It's much more calm, less stress. They're all getting along much better. Today, many years later, it's still organized in the same way. So that new social system lasted.
0: A clip from Second Nature. As we wrap up in these 30 seconds, Elliot Page, what you want people to take away from this. And I should say that you're going to be here starting on Friday at DCTV, our beloved Firehouse Cinema, where Democracy Now! Used to broadcast from, with all sorts of scientists doing Q&As.
8: Gosh, well, I mean, I hope this film for everyone, but, you know, for queer and trans people right now specifically could make you feel less alone in this world and more a part of this world when we're told we're, you know, not natural or something's wrong with us or what have you, and to learn about all this information that's been, you know, purposefully kept from us. And
0: we have to leave it there.
8: Oh, sorry,
0: but people got to see the film. Elliot Page, Oscar-nominated actor, producer, author of memoir Page Boy, and Drew Denny. Second Nature. I'm Amy Goodman.
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13: Drawn to the Sea artist Richard J. King will be doing a presentation about his comic featuring the catastrophic boiler explosion of the luxury ship Pulaski in 1838, and the five other works he has authored and illustrated about the ocean at the Ships of the Sea Maritime Museum, Sunday, September 27th at 3 p.m. This event is without charge and open to the public.

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1: You're listening to Tectonic, a production of WFMU in Jersey City, New Jersey. Tectonic covers our shift to a digital future, exploring technology, how it affects us, and what we can do about it. And now, today's episode. Hey, everybody. Welcome to another episode of Tectonic. My name is Mark Hurst. I'll be your host for the next hour. Thanks so much for joining. I've got a really interesting interview for you today. We're going to be speaking with Jerry McGovern. He's an Irish writer and technologist, and he's going to be discussing his new book, 99th Day, A Warning About Technology. Now, what Jerry points out about technology that I think is really a helpful frame is that we often talk about the cloud as this ethereal service that's somewhere in the heavens that we can draw on, we can get data from, and it just floats there, and it's relatively harmless. And one of the things that Jerry says in this book, 99th Day, is that no, the cloud is physical. It's very physical. And in fact, all of our digital technology, this entire network of servers and data centers and devices and everything else, these platforms, they all have effects on our physical environment. And a lot of it comes down to, as he writes in the book, mining, the extraction of materials from the earth for the benefit of these platforms. So we're going to hear all about that. I'll just preface by saying I was also interested to read his backstory, and we start with this in the interview, that had what I found to be some interesting parallels with my own backstory, in that Jerry and I both got started in the 1990s. We were both very optimistic about the World Wide Web, and then we both became disillusioned over the years, and now we both spend quite a lot of our time speaking out against the harms of digital technology and the unethical leadership at the big tech companies. If you are interested in links to Jerry's work, his book, and some other resources, you can find them all at the Tectonic website, which is at tectonic.fm, T-E-C-H, tonic.fm, and just click into the episode for Jerry McGovern. Let's go ahead now and listen to my interview with Jerry McGovern here on Tectonic. Jerry McGovern, welcome to Tectonic.
2: It's great to be here, Mark.
1: Glad to have you on the show. You're a longtime tech veteran, like me. For many years now, you have been speaking out against big tech and its harms. Most recently, you came out with a new book. It's called 99th Day, A Warning About Technology. I was interested to see in this book that the first chapter is called A Confession, in which you talk about your early days as a technologist. You're originally from Ireland, and you started your career in Dublin as a technologist with an early internet startup. What was it like in Dublin in the web years of the 1990s?
2: Well, you know, back in around 95 or 96, I started a company with two other people called NUA. It's the Irish for new. And there was this thing, we used to call them the yellow pages, the telephone directory for business. And we rang every single number in that directory. It took us about a week or maybe 2 weeks to do it. And we didn't get a single piece of business out of it, you know. Nobody had the slightest idea. So this was about 96, maybe early 96. So it was slim pickings, you know, but, you know, persevered. And as I'm sure you know yourself, in those spaces, it was that sense of waking up in the morning absolutely terrified. How am I going to pay the mortgage, or my car is, you know, needs servicing and it's falling asunder, and, you know, and then thinking, oh, we could do this amazing thing. So it was a real, you know, exciting but terrifying type of experience.
1: I can imagine when you were calling the numbers in the Yellow Pages, which we had here also in the U.S. back in those days, people were saying, the web? What is the web? No, we don't need a website. Eventually, you said you got a break, and business started to work for a little while, right, in the 90s for Nua?
2: It really did. We were the darlings of the kind of Irish industry, and we had this early blog type of idea called New Internet Service, and it became hugely popular. We had about 250,000 subscribers at one stage, and
1: wow.
2: I remember we went to Javits Center for the big internet world, and everybody knew our name and getting big investment. And so we had, at one stage, we were valued at about $200 million to $250 million. So, you know, then the dot-com bust, and 18 months later we had gone bust. So it was the whole roller coaster, and you could just see how insane it was. And I was saying to one of the guys I worked with, I said, this doesn't make any sense. It's insane, isn't it? How is this actually happening? And you just learn to kind of that a lot of these things, they have no meaning. They just have a moment, you know, and like AI is having. And it's not that anyone really understands it. You just say, oh, this is a money-making machine right now. Let's squeeze as much money out of it. But none of it, or an awful lot of it, has no real thought or intent. It's just behavior to grab cash as quickly as possible.
1: It's interesting to hear your description of these early days. I certainly relate and could tell similar stories of my own of those heady times in the build-up to the dot-com crash. You did have early on some of these indications that what you were doing, or rather how much your company was valued at, didn't make any sense, and what you were doing wasn't based in a foundation of meaning and true value to the world, and yet you kept going until the crash. And then at some point, there was your own personal reckoning with the direction that your career and your life were taking. So what was the transition point for you in which you devoted yourself to things that were based on wisdom and actual value to the world?
2: I think part of it, if I'd be honest, is just getting older and not needing the money nearly as much. You know, kids raised, mortgage paid off. I could have afford to have a conscience. And I remember, maybe it was 2012 or 2013, coming across this story about Amazon putting ambulances outside its warehouses because they felt it was cheaper to let people collapse than to put in air conditioning, you know, and they could bring them out to the ambulances. I remember just thinking, because I was promoting and making a very good living out of user experience and testing and all. And of course, Amazon were a prime core example of the brilliance of user testing and so-called customer centricity and all that. And, you know, so I think, you know, I believed in that. The story I tell would be, yeah, it's good for society and it's good to make things easy and everything like that. But it was certainly good for me and my partnership to make money out of it. But I remember reading that article and really being shocked. But I wasn't shocked enough to do anything. You know, but it was in the back of my head. I was thinking, that can't be right. You know, there's something wrong there. And then maybe around 2016, 17, I paid off the mortgage, so I was a kind of free of debt, any sort of debt and anything like that. And so around 2017-18 I started researching, and then I came across e-waste and what happened to products, and that really shocked me. And I wrote a book in 2020 called Worldwide Waste. That was the first, a kind of skeptical book. I'd written 7 books before about content and data. This is the first skeptical one. The first sentence in that was, digital is physical. That was a sentence I used with a lot of my peers at conferences around then. And people were kind of really genuinely shocked. You know, people in the tech industry and the user experience and the development community. They said, what do you mean digital is physical? Like, it was like this. Yeah, your phone is physical. You know, that screen is physical.

0: things. And then I was speaking to this amazing scientist called Josh Lebowski, a Canadian scientist, about e-waste. And he said to me, he says, yeah, e-waste is a big thing. It's a really, and it's the fastest growing waste in the world. And it's the most toxic by far. But if you really want to understand our world, look at mining waste. Because for every ton of e-waste, there's 1,000 ton of mining waste. And that's the real hidden story of our civilization, of where we hide all the really, truly damaging stuff. And that began the journey that ended up in the book, 99th Day.
1: Yeah, that phrase, the digital is physical, comes up in this book, The 99th Day. Another phrase along the same lines that I spotted and liked was, the cloud is on the ground, which I thought was a nice turn of phrase, reminding people that, of course, these services, these digital platforms are sold to us as these ethereal, weightless, abstract constructions that are floating somewhere. And no, of course, they're very physical. They're on the ground. You can drive past them. The cloud is that giant campus of energy and water-sucking buildings right by the highway, now in thousands of places around the world. And then, of course, you get to mining, as you say. And I found that throughout this book, mining was one of the major threads, which is interesting. This is a book about, as you say, a warning about technology, but you're going really back to basics. Let's start with the mining of these minerals and of these metals. And so you're talking about things like lithium, for example. You talk about the enormous waste that it requires in order to get just a little bit of lithium out of the ground. But another aspect of the mining that I hadn't heard about before is the concept of mining water. You have a whole chapter on mining water. You write that making electronic devices is water intensive. So, Jerry, how does the manufacturing of electronics depend on, as you put it, the mining of water?
0: Mining of water and the mine. Well, if you look, Mark, at silicon chip manufacture, which every year becomes more and more complex and layered, and to an extent where a speck of dust would be like a rock falling on a chip, so they have to be ultra clean, and that requires what is called ultra pure water. I mean, one of the best ways to clean a chipboard is you flush it with chemicals as well, but water is a really important component in the cleaning process, and it needs ultra pure water. So to get a liter of that water, I think is a liter and a half or so of ordinary water. TSMC, or the Taiwanese giant, has a massive, massive water footprint. I don't know the exact figures, but 20% or some significant percent of the, you know, Taiwanese usage of water, to such an extent that they're paying farmers not to farm, so that they can use the water to give to the chip plant. A phone, I think the last time I checked, was something like 14,000 litres of water, the total, because you follow the metals, the whole lifestyle, you know, to get them out of the ground requires a lot of water, because they are ores. So, you know, it's not like coal or oil that you usually find in a seam, or once you punch that hole, the oil comes up. Okay, there's shale, which is a different process, but the coal comes out in seams. If you're looking for lithium or copper or nickel, it's a very tiny percentage among a lot of clay. So there's a lot of cleaning, and water's used in that to flush water and chemicals. So at every step in the process, there is very significant quantities of water. And of course, the wastewater that results from that, which is full of chemicals, usually will go back into the streams of the local communities that live nearby, that most of the mining happening in, you know, poor communities, indigenous communities in the global south. So at every single step of the process, water, and of course now water is a big issue with data centers for making the chips, keeping them cool, you know, making the metals to make the chips, you know, water at every stage and making the electricity for the energy for the turbines or the so-called, you know, hydro renewable energy. So water is a central story. And of course, again, it's totally hidden. Only now Amazon, for the very first time, released a report on water. Of course, totally greenwashing everything it's done. But up until now, the control of the information about big tech's use of water was like, it was like the FBI or the CIA, the core secrecy, the extraordinary secrecy that the tech industry goes to present the cloud idea, the marketing concept, that they are not physically impactful when they are more physically impactful than any industry ever in history, because they use so many different metals and materials and chemicals in their entire chain of production and use.
1: Yeah, in one part of the book, you link the water usage with the mining of lithium. You write, about 70% of the mining operations of the world's six largest mining companies are located in water-stressed countries such as Peru, Argentina, Chile, and Bolivia. Fresh water gets sucked into these mining operations, and polluted water gets spewed out. Or in the case of lithium mining, vast quantities get evaporated as the water-infused lithium mush is left out to dry in the roasting sun on the vast salt flats of the Salar de Atacama. 2 million liters of water evaporate in order to make 1 ton of lithium on these salt flats, while local farmers struggle for enough water to feed their animals. And so here we have this ecosystem that for who knows how many millennia had been used by farmers, operating in some sort of balance with natural cycles and natural resources like water, now being totally disrupted in order to create lithium that would go into surveillance phones or data centers or some other digital device.
0: Batteries are.
1: Or batteries that only serves to accelerate this whole process.
0: Yeah. It's crazy. I mean, exactly as you say. I mean, these 30 major Andean communities, not just disrupted, will probably be wiped out. This entire ecosystem, these amazing pink flamingos, that, you know, a fragile, beautiful system, literally wiped out for 10,000 years, forever, in essence. And you see this, lithium is green, right? So what happens to the lithium? As you explained there, they put it out in a type of a slush, a brine, as they call it, and it dries out, evaporates in one of the driest places on Earth, taking water from the water table underneath. Then they put it in trucks that goes hundreds of kilometres, dusty trucks disrupting communities along the way. It goes to a port somewhere in Chile. Then it's going to go onto a big ship. Then it's going to go thousands of miles. It's going to go to China. And it's going to go to a factory in China where it'll be processed into batteries. China uses 55% of all the coal burned every year, 55% of it is burned in China. So then they'll turn that into a battery, and then they'll ship it to Germany where it'll go into a BMW EV that'll be sold as green. So how is that green? And the green parties, it's the green organizations that are pushing this most aggressively, this idea that these things are green, or these things are clean. How could that be clean? How could that be green? It's just mind-boggling how, I don't know, cynical or the lies we just tell so that we don't have to change our lifestyles. And we're just destroying so many indigenous communities in Indonesia and Myanmar, all over the world, because a lot of these so-called precious metals are found on the lands of these last remaining indigenous communities. Who would have thought that it would be the greens that would bring the last nails for the coffin for the indigenous peoples?
1: Now, in writing this book, I think you visited a lot of these places and you talked to a lot of people in indigenous communities, and you have a personal connection. I know you're originally from Ireland. These days you live in Valencia, Spain, with your wife, Rosilda, who you write is Brazilian and part indigenous. How was that experience for you, reaching out to indigenous communities? I imagine at least some of them through connections that your wife had and building relationships there.
0: You know, I grew up on a small farm, and, you know, the Irish, we have this thing about the land, particularly the, you know, the land is really important. If you've got land in your family, you don't sell it. You know, it's kind of like, and so when I started meeting these indigenous people, it brought me back to when I was a child, things that I had left and that I wanted to get away from, and I thought I was too good for, and, you know, going to Dublin, you know, because we were poor and we didn't have machinery, and I despised the kind of, in a way, where I grew up, and I felt this incredible guilt and sense of humility, because when you speak to Indigenous people, they will always speak of the land, their connection with where they are, you know, of their respect for the rivers and the soil and the birds and the trees. And it's not like we see it as this resource. They see themselves as just being inherently a part of nature. They don't, in many of these indigenous cultures, they don't have a word for nature, because everything is just, there is no external thing called nature. There was these faint echoes I could get of listening to my uncles who didn't have a toilet, you know, knew an indoor toilet, used to tell all these stories. So it just opened up a kind of this world that I had some sense of from my childhood. But, you know, just in that we need to look after the water, you know, we need to look after the soil, that these ideas of protecting the mountain, you know, as I grew older, I would have laughed about these, but this was in old Irish culture and Celtic culture, the trees, the Auron alphabet, every letter in that alphabet is connected with a tree. So there was this respect for the rivers and the mountains, and everything was alive in Celtic mythology as well. It wasn't totally alien, but it was something I realised I had ran away from to be modern, you know, to live this modern life that I had dismissed or kind of looked down on to some degree, or the older people. So it was this amazing, humbling type of, like walking into a new world that had some echoes of a world that I had lived in as a child.
1: And yet in the decades since, Ireland has really changed. I mean, the Irish economy has changed to the point where it's one of the most big tech friendly countries in the world.
0: Yeah, it's, Ireland is now essentially an ecological desert. So in a kind of 50 years, we did 200 years of industrialization or chemical damage, or, you know, mainly industrial agriculture and nitrogen phosphorus overload. But, you know, Irish birds have collapsed by over 60% in 50 years. So in essence, the Irish went to the United States in the 70s and the 80s. Government ministers, the Industrial Development Association, the agency responsible for bringing in multinationals. And we had lots of things to pitch, you know. Tax, obviously, is part of it. Educated workforce. But one of the things we sold was our environment. And we said, listen, you can come here and get away with stuff you'd never get away with. Because of the US EPA or environment regulations. So we sold our environment for progress. And we said, you can dump acids in our rivers. Nobody's going to do anything to you. You can do whatever you want, basically, once you bring some jobs with you.
1: Are you still in touch with family there in Ireland or friends? What are they reporting life is like now there?
0: Well, life is modern, stressful, very well off, the Irish in general, but people have much better cars and all sorts of things. So life in many levels is the best it's ever been. You know, we see ourselves as a very modern, progressive society and economy, but we are so, anything for GDP, anything for growth. Like 22% of Irish electricity is going to data centres, and the government is desperate to bring in more data centres, and it'll do anything for big tech, anything for progress, anything for modernity. So we are the most fervent member of what I would call the growth debt cult. Having said that, there are still echoes of an older Ireland. They are very faint, but not everybody in Ireland is willing to sell the river or the soil or for a few more bucks. So there's still a faint echo of the older Ireland, but it's been an extraordinary transformation in 50 years.
1: That phrase you just used, the growth death cult, comes up a lot in the book. How would you describe this to someone who hasn't heard that before?
0: Well, you know, our whole world now is growth. So, you know, whether you're Irish or English or from the US or German, there isn't a party anywhere, Brazil, you know, Argentina, Japan, China, doesn't matter where you go, everybody believes that progress is growth, you know, GDP, etc. We've got to keep growing. That's the only way we can have all the things that we want. We have to keep growing faster. And like we see the explosion of growth with AI. This is why governments love AI, because growth has been really slowing, because there's only so far you can push your environment, you know, before there's much left in it to squeeze out of it. But AI is a kind of, to some degree, one of the last hurrahs for infinite growth on a finite planet. So governments love it all over the world because it's a growth story. You know, and there aren't too many growth stories left. So it's the idea that if we're building new stuff and selling new stuff, and we'll be all right. So we keep churning, we keep mining even faster. Like even though copper is one of the essential metals for the whole electrical world, well, to get a ton of copper in 1900, you caused about 75 ton of mining waste. But to get a ton of copper in 2026, you cause about 600 tons of mining waste, because the best copper was got first, the best ores. So every year it becomes harder and harder to get all these metals, harder and harder on the environment, more water. Because when you're churning up 600 tons of soil and processing it, you're using more chemicals, you're using more water than you were when you were churning up 75 tons in the process. So everything is being churned even faster. And nobody questioned, nobody on the left, nobody on the right, nobody will question infinite growth on a finite planet. Not the UN. I don't know if there's certainly not the major environmental organizations. They're telling us, yeah, we can have it all if we just move to solar and wind. We can have it all. We can still have it all. You know, so everybody is still promising this thing, which most people know in the back of their head ain't gonna last.
1: And we're back. If you're just tuning in, you're listening to Tectonic. My name is Mark Hurst. I'm your host. We're halfway through my interview with Jerry McGovern, an Irish writer and technologist. We're discussing his book, 99th Day, A Warning About Technology. As you heard, there's a lot in the book about mining, including the, as he puts it, the mining of water. Water is such an important component of the growth plans of big tech and their data centers. So I'm glad that he spent some time in the book talking about that. If you're interested in a link to the book and Jerry's website and other resources, you can find them all at the Tectonic website, which is at tectonic.fm, T-E-C-H, tonic.fm. Click the episode link for the Jerry McGovern episode. And now let's go ahead and listen to the second half of my interview with Jerry McGovern here on Tectonic. I want to talk about my favorite chapter in this book, The Valley of Pimps and Pushers. That's another phrase that comes up a lot in the book. It's your name for Silicon Valley, The Valley of Pimps and Pushers. And in this chapter, you're describing how big tech companies have pursued growth at any cost and have caused the problems we're now seeing worldwide. at one point you write, the societal benefits of big tech become fewer as this new technology meets fewer and fewer real needs and more superficial wants and addictions. We're at a point where big tech is aggressively building the architecture of a surveillance capitalism police state whose core objective is a society of barely functioning digital addicts whose data and wealth are constantly siphoned off. And Jerry, that phrase of a society of functional addicts tracks with my experience in New York City on the subway and walking on the sidewalk, just seeing how many people are constantly plugged into these devices and helpless in a way. I don't even blame them because these devices and platforms were designed for this outcome, and there they are having their data constantly siphoned off.
0: Yeah, and that was the story, Mark, for the last 20 years or so. These are the things that I'd hear in conversations in Silicon Valley or in San Francisco, that, you know, designing for engagement, they all had coded words of what it was actually for. But in essence, it's addiction. It's and, you know, functioning addicts, because they want you to be able to keep a job down. But there was a wonderful book about usability called Don't Make Me Think. I can't remember the author right now, but he was a wonderful usability expert and really genuinely focused on making it easier for people. But I think that idea, don't make me think, is that's what AI is. I mean, they want to take your thinking over. I mean, Altman wants to sell thinking as a service, you know, so that, you know, we can't even think without using the technology. That's their end goal, that we will have an AI chaperone and everything will be mediated through that chaperone. They'll decide what we buy, who we buy from, who we talk to. And of course, the more they can control us, the less friends we have, etc. I mean, the people who design these things are not good people. You know, you just have to look at Elon Musk or Zuckerberg, or, you know, and I think these two of the most powerful people in the world were training a couple of years ago for a cage fight with each other. That's their mentality. That's the kind of machismo. This was another thing I really discovered that I didn't expect, Mark, in the book, was that a lot of what underpins an awful lot of this is this white male supremacy culture. But, you know, it comes back when we strip it all back. It's not about technology, it's about morality. And if you give really bad people the keys to the kingdom, you get a really bad kingdom. You know, you get a really bad place. If you have people who are contemptuous of nature, of empathy, of you know, so, like, they're not even hiding this stuff anymore. And eugenics is core to the AI religion and philosophy. And people like Peter Thiel, these people have really, really bad intent for the rest of us.
1: That reminds me of something that I was sorry to witness, but I did recently. And this was footage of the cage match in the so-called octagon on the South Lawn of the White House, which in previous administrations has been used for visiting foreign heads of state or maybe the egg roll on Easter for kids. And it's just a calm and ceremonial place. And recently it was transformed into a mixed martial arts venue for the benefit of the current occupant of the White House. The floor of the octagon was full of logos of companies. And so you had Starlink, which is, of course, owned by Elon Musk. And right next to it was the logo of Meta, by which I mean Facebook Meta. What was Facebook Meta doing advertising this event? I mean, the fact that there was any advertising at all, I mean, every aspect of this was just horrific. But anyway, about the Facebook Meta logo that was on the floor there being bled on and, you know, fighters being thrown down on top of it. Well, it was there because Mark Zuckerberg is trying to promote his new surveillance glasses that he's building with Ray-Ban. that allows people to record the people around them on the street or even at home, to record their family members, their kids, and to send that data up into Facebook servers for rendering. It's a mining operation, as you point out in your book. It's the data mining. At one point, the camera cut over to ringside, and what do you know, standing not far from the current occupant was Mark Zuckerberg himself. And I thought, that's really all you need to know about the leadership of big tech, as you're saying, Jerry, is that whether through their logos or through their physical presence, they are so aligned with the current occupant and his desecration of this country and any sense of ethics and morality.
0: Yeah, and it's this male violence, you know, this, you know, Putin, and it just seems to be accelerating this male violence. And it's not going to end well for any. That sort of violence is ultimately destructive of itself. You know, these sorts of cultures ultimately devour themselves. They devour everyone else, but they ultimately devour themselves because it's built on hatred and machismo and, you know, the opposite of community, the opposite of civility, the opposite of love, the opposite of most of the things that a parent would want their child to be growing up. And Mark Zuckerberg loves it. He's one of those rings in his garden. He was practicing, you know, when he was challenging Elon Musk. They literally challenged each other to a fight and then didn't have the courage to actually go in the ring together. But that's their mentality. That's their worldview. We are being led by cage fighters. That's the greatest achievement for Zuckerberg man, Musk man, is extreme violence. So, you know, it's not going to end in a good place. And if, you know, where are the good men? You could see in Minneapolis and, you know, the resistance of the community, etc. That, you know, because for 90% of men, for 80%, we're not part of that, you know, but they've pushed themselves to the front. They've fought and they've stabbed and they've cheated and they've lied. And these macho, hulky, pump full of steroids and all sorts of other stuff, men have pushed their way to the top of society and are dominating basically everything, you know, at the moment. And these are the people who are designing the AI.
1: Now, I did appreciate that you put some context around your criticism of AI's harms. You, at one point, say something very similar to what I've said on the show, and I'll just read a quote. "This doesn't mean that deep within AI there aren't profoundly important developments that have the capacity to radically reshape society and our environment. It doesn't mean that there aren't many wonderful scientists and developers working on AI. It means that the people who matter, the people who make the decisions, are scammers, con artists, and ruthless grifters," which is just what you're talking about a minute ago, that these are the leaders, even as there are some good people with good intentions, and the technology, like any technology, has the capacity to be formed for good ends. But my question, Jerry, is how do we manage to derive those benefits from the underlying positive potential of AI without those con men getting in the way? Or is it impossible and we just have to abandon AI?
0: Well, there's a lot of, I think there's an even deeper question underneath that, Mark, is that how do we manage to live on this planet without destroying it? We've got 40% of, at least 40% of soil is either desertified or is in the process of desertifying, and there's another 40% on life support. So if our soil goes, then we're in a lot of trouble. We're using so much water, we are drying out the continents. We need these things. So we need to stand back and say, can we afford AI? Can we, you know, we certainly have to have water. We certainly have to have soil. We need good, decent air. We need oceans that are not acidifying. We need an environment that is not utterly polluted with chemicals. So there's a lot of core issues that are really coming to a head. Maybe we'll get out of it, Mark, but certainly our children, our children's children. So underneath can we use AI is, you know, how do we live sustainably, genuine, not marketing, not branding, you know, how do we live so that we are not destroying the environment for future generations? And to look at that, we need to look at material and energy impacts and et cetera. What are the things that have the least energy impacts and the returns that we can get from using those things? Do they help improve the soil? You know, if we use X amount of energy, you know, what is the positive outcome? Does it help clean the water? But we are fast approaching a point where, you know, the infinite growth on a finite planet is going to come back to haunt us. So what technologies are sustainable, truly sustainable into the future? We're not even beginning to ask those questions, and we really, really need to.
1: We talked earlier about your connection with Indigenous communities and your conversations with them as you're doing the research for the book. At one point in the book, you talk about a promise that you made, I believe it was to an Indigenous leader, that had to do with writing this book. What happened there?
0: I think a lot of the Indigenous groups around the world feel under pressure like they've never felt like before. Because, as I said, these metals, the nickels and the coppers and the lithium, there's a lot of lithium in North America and a lot of on Native American land. They feel like nobody is listening to them and nobody is telling their story, or that there's very little of their story getting out. So this was a promise I made to an Indigenous person in Minas Gerais in Brazil. What a crazy name is Minas Gerais. It's Portuguese for general mines.
1: Oh,
0: so
1: no.
0: They called like Texas. It's as big as Texas, I'd say, and like Brazil is huge, and it's just called General Mines. That's what the Portuguese called it, you know. so you can understand that the problems this person's peoples have had over the last couple of centuries. He said, if we could tell the story of his people, and, you know, spread the word of what's happening to them, that they are green sacrifice zones. And there is no even green transition, you know. There's no, we're mining more coal than ever in Indonesia. There's a nickel boom and a coal boom, because the coal is needed to process the nickel. The nickel is supposedly clean. So not alone is the green transition not working in Indonesia, it's actually exploding a coal boom. So it's the total opposite. But that, dealing with other Indigenous peoples, they're just, nobody's telling their story. Of course people are telling it, but it's not getting out enough. And it's rarely. And I noticed that on Mastodon, it's the last social media I'm active on. And you know, a lot of my posts will get a fair bit of pickup, particularly if they're doing with data centers or waters. But the things that get the least engagement are always about Indigenous communities, because people just don't care. And Mastodon is a very techie environment. So techies just don't want to know that their solar panels are covered in the blood of Indigenous, and their wind turbines and that, you know, are full of rare earths that are mined in Myanmar, wiping out entire ecosystems and peoples there. You know, people just don't want to know. But I made that commitment, and that's something I'm going to try and stick to, that however unpopular it is, to tell the story that this is the only way, the only possible way out is a massive reduction in energy consumption and waste production. There is no mythical renewable energies. These are just marketing propagandist terms that allow us to keep going for another 20 years, pretending that we're doing the right thing.
1: Well, Jerry, I'd like to end on a positive note, if I can, in these interviews. And I'm searching here, and I appreciate you walking us through what's happening in terms of mining and the growth at any cost economy we have. But if there's a listener out there who's feeling a little bit depressed by the news of this runaway economy and the likely coming collapse and those sorts of ideas, what can you tell the listeners that may give them some hope or give them a suggestion for something they can do that may provide some hope in the years to come?
0: Well, the most beautiful thing about people is that most people love other people and will help and are of kindness and will help strangers. We are not this individualistic branding machine that we're pointed out to be. The hope is in the community. If you can get involved in regenerative agriculture and you can turn a quarter of an acre that was horrible soil into good soil, that, because what's going to collapse is not the human race, although there will be huge impacts. It is this civilization. And most civilizations in history have collapsed. But the question for us is what comes after. And a key thing that kept coming up in Indigenous conversations was the idea of the good ancestor, that we do things for seven generations ahead. We do things to be a good ancestor. So if we can protect that river from the data center, if we can stop one data center moving into our community or into community, we've saved a watershed potentially and allowed it to regenerate. If we can help regenerate some soil, if we can help preserve some local birds or whatever, but working locally, you know, getting together in collaborative communities and getting off big tech, you know, bringing kids out for a Sunday walk with no phones. There's an organization I know in Ireland that does that, and the first thing is phones in the bag. And the kids at the end of it, they say it was such a relief because for the first time they didn't feel under pressure of being photographed while they weren't watching, you know, to be put up, to be laughed at, etc. in the process. But bringing kids out and saying, you live here, here's this plant, it grows best in this area because of this type of soil, and here's, you know, really getting to know your locality. I know it's harder in New York City, but even there, you know, communal gardens and really getting back to nature. One of the saddest things I heard a teacher say to me recently, that the young people these days, they're afraid of the environment because they live so much online. So, you know, helping kids to have that tree, or you ever see a 3-year-old in a field in summer, they're not afraid. They love the field. They love the grass. They love the flowers. They love everything. So we have this deep love because that's where we come from for millions of years. That's who we are. We are water. We are soil. We are feathers. That's who we are. We might pretend we're silicon, but really we're not. You know, we're still natural things, and we are happiest most often among those natural things. So working for the community, the collaborative community within nature, every piece of soil you can protect is something beautiful to do.
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0: Well, jerrymcgovern.com is the website. So I don't sell the book on Amazon or I made a, you know, it's easy to get those global distribution deals, blah, blah, blah. So we have to make certain decisions. So and on Mastodon is the community. If you look up, you know, just my name there. So that's the final social media. I've got rid of all the rest of them. Because, you know, even though you've followers, you have to make choices, you know. You know, we have to get off X, get off Twitter, you know, if we can. You know, that's just a far-right propaganda machine at the moment. And we have to make some difficult decisions that will inconvenience ourselves a little bit. Get your own website or your own community websites, but get off Facebook. You know, we can do these things.
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0: Thank you very much, Mark, and it's been a real pleasure.

And we're back. If you're just tuning in, you're listening to Tectonic. My name is Mark Hurst. I'll be your host for the remaining few minutes of the show. We just heard my interview with Jerry McGovern, Irish writer and technologist, now living in Valencia, Spain, talking about his book, 99th Day, A Warning About Technology. You can see a link to the book and Jerry's website and other resources on the Tectonic website, which is at tectonic.fm, T-E-C-H, tonic.fm. And I appreciated that Jerry gave such a beautiful closing comment about what we can do, even as we are beset on all sides by the runaway big tech-dominated economy, data centers popping up everywhere, mining, taking out resources like lithium and copper and water from our natural environment, the decline of ecosystems. What did he say? In Ireland, there's a significant decrease in the number of birds nationwide over the last 50 years. There's a lot of bad news when you look at our natural systems, but we do have the power to do something. I liked his example. Even if all you could do is take a quarter acre of soil and bring that back to life, that's something beautiful, as Jerry said. And it's also interesting to me that a number of recent guests on this show, when I have asked that last question, or it's one of the last questions I ask, what's some good news? Give us some hope. Several of the recent guests have said exactly the same thing, which is, find your community, join a community, start a community if you have to. But our strength is going to be in community from here on out. We are not going to defeat the big tech oligarchs by amassing power and wealth. We can't defeat them at their game, on their turf. But what we have that they don't is loving relationships within a community. So go out, heal the soil, take some kids on a walk, as Jerry said. Get back in touch with nature. Find a community. Spend some time with that community and build some relationships. That's the best we can do right now. That will put us on the path of eventually winning. I don't know when it's going to happen, but we are on the good side if we are focusing on significant, meaningful relationships in community based on truth and wisdom and love and those sorts of values, as opposed to the oligarchs who are in favor of growth at any cost, power, money, domination, exploitation, and extraction. At some point, all of us are going to have to choose a side. If you listen to this show regularly, I hope you have chosen to be on Team Tectonic and go out there and be a part of a community. And thanks for being part of the Tectonic listening community. I really appreciate your attention. And that's about all the time I have this week. Until next time, friends, a bit of homework. I want you to avoid Apple, abandon Amazon, forget Facebook, and whatever you do, get off Google. I thought it'd be interesting to play Attack of the Killer Robots by Danish Sky, a song I've been holding on to for a while, and it's a fun one. So I hope you enjoy it, and I'll see you next time.

0: You're listening to Tectonic, a production of WFMU in Jersey City, New Jersey. Tectonic covers our shift to a digital future, exploring technology, how it affects us, and what we can do about it. And now, today's episode. Hey, everybody. Welcome to another episode of Tectonic. My name is Mark Hurst. I'll be your host for the next hour or so. It's great to have you with me. Thanks so much for taking some time to listen to Tectonic. I've got a great show for you today. And I know I say that a lot at the beginning of shows, and it's always true, and it's definitely true today. I'm really excited to share this interview that I have for you. I spoke with Kirk Pearson, who is out in the Bay Area. He runs an outfit called Dogbotic, which we're going to talk about, that teaches people how to make these homemade audio gizmos out of circuits and circuit boards and resistors and capacitors and things. And Kirk has a new book out that I really recommend. If you're at all interested in this, this is a great book. It's called Electronic Music from Scratch, which we're going to be talking about in this interview here in a couple of minutes. If you heard the show last week, I spoke to Chris Pelletieri and his student about stone carving. And one thing that Chris said about stone carving that
1: And now, Dr. Robert Pollocky on Finding Happiness.

Hi friends and friends of friends. My name is Dr. Robert Policki, and I'm here to share a few thoughts on the topic of finding happiness. I often ask classes that I teach on finding happiness the simple question, how would you build a child's self-esteem? Hands immediately go up as if I'm teaching first grade. Praise them, they say. Tell them how wonderful they are. Be sensitive, another person blurts out. Don't criticize all the time. Be understanding. Such is the virtually universal response I've heard time and time again. This voice of compassion mentoring is laudable, obviously more often done in thought than deed, but praiseworthy. The answer to my next question is not, however, so clear. Do you show the same compassion to yourself? Do you lavish internal praise on yourself and provide sensitive, forgiving understanding of your failures? To this question, the answers and the hands rarely reach for the sky. It turns out that treating yourself well is all too uncommon, and it's unfortunate. For what psychologists call self-compassion, that is, how kindly people judge themselves, is a key to happiness. Self-compassion, and I'm not talking about making excuses, is far better than the alternative many people choose, berating themselves. I often see this on the sports field where players call themselves names they would never dream of using on a child or friend. Not only does such name-calling denigrate the person, it does little to improve performance. Psychologists have long shown that raising the intensity of anger or frustration hinders rather than aids performance. One of my earliest exposures to popular psychology was a book entitled Psycho-Cybernetics by Maxwell Maltz, a quite influential book in the 1960s. While saddled with many unresearched ideas of the time, his main thesis turns out to have much merit. Maltz argued that we perform most well when we act like a cybernetic machine. He used the rocket as an example. When a rocket is sent toward a distant planet, its sensors detect when it's off course, and the rocket interprets that information to correct its direction. It doesn't berate, criticize, or denigrate its previous erroneous trajectory. When it's on track, the rocket uses positive feedback to maintain its successful travel. Humans, on the other hand, tend to take this model and turn it on its head. When off course, they use errors as an opportunity to beat up on themselves. They create static and interfere with the achievement of their goals. They damage their personal self-perception with ill-founded name-calling. Maltz would probably have argued that if the rocket acted like its human counterpart with self-criticism, it would probably blow up in flight. Failures, errors, and missteps are a part of life. How we handle each one influences our ability to manage the next. Compassionately giving ourselves a break not only moves us towards accepting our imperfections, but also pushes us away from depression and anxiety and towards optimism and happiness. It is important to note that self-compassion should not be confused with lowering personal standards. The rocket doesn't change its goals by minimizing criticism. It simply seeks objective data to keep on track. In the human sphere, efforts to increase exercise or lose weight, two of the most common challenges facing Americans, are often derailed when missteps are followed by personal denigration. All too often, the effort then falls apart. When short-term failures are perceived as a normal part
of a long-term habit change, the probability of success increases enormously. Be kind to yourself is a habit worth pursuing. In the course of a lifetime, the number of little failures is beyond counting, and the opportunity to make self-judgments, compassion, or critical are endless. The pebbles of criticism can build a destructive feeling of inadequacy and a sense of insecurity. Alternatively, compassion responses facilitate a healthy perspective. Self-compassion feeds a stable maturity that in turn nurtures the treatment of others in a more empathetic manner. Wonderful for you and for those around you. Remember, happiness takes work. Attend to it. This is Dr. Robert Pollocky. I can be reached at robertpollocky.com. I would love to hear your comments and thoughts. Looking forward to hear from you.

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1: 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We are Savannah Soundings Community Radio with Global Soul. Thank you so much for tuning in on this Wednesday afternoon. Good afternoon, everybody. And you've just tuned into Real Estate Real Talk with Julia M. Spencer. That is myself. I am the local real estate expert. How are you guys doing? Hello, everyone. On my show, we talk about anything and everything related to real estate investing, and anything and everything related to home ownership, landlordship, and even if you're a tenant, doesn't matter. We are all affected by real estate, and we have some news to report for today, the June the 24th, 2026. It's Wednesday, and it's a beautiful day again in Savannah. We are broadcasting live today from downtown Savannah near Troop Square, and I've been out of town for a couple of weeks and wasn't even sure if I was going to make it today because I almost went to an auction in Macon yesterday. I'll tell you all about that and why we decided not to go. But let's get first to a little bit of a song. And this is how I kind of structure my show. I have a couple of talking segments and then we play some music in between. And we'll get right into those topics. So please stay on. Don't go anywhere. I'll be right back after this.

beach vibes there for you. Hopefully you enjoyed that mini jamba by Yaman. And we're back here with Real Estate Real Talk with myself, Julia M. Spencer. And I talk about anything and everything related to real estate investing. And on today's show, we're going to talk just a tad bit about some of the news that have just hit the networks as of yesterday. And I'm going to give you a little bit of a rundown on what that actually means. Just in summary, it's probably not going to affect a lot if you, it's not going to affect you a lot if you're a small landlord like myself, but it does affect the housing market in the grand scheme. So here's basically just a quick high-level summary. There is a 21st Century Road to Housing Act that was just passed by the House. It basically puts a cap on corporate landlords. It blocks massive institutional investors from buying more than 350 single-family homes nationwide to help everyday families compete in the starter home market. It slashes building red tape. It creates a $200 million grant pool to reward cities that speed up building permits, update zoning laws, and fast-track environmental reviews for local builders. I love that one. I actually love that one. And by the way, this right here, I have a feeling is going to skyrocket land prices right now. And it basically unlocks affordable prefab homes too. So it eliminates an old rule requiring manufactured homes to stay on a wheeled chassis and allowing high-quality factory-built homes to be treated as traditional permanent real estate. And another thing that this act basically resulted in is that it is now going to be possible to convert vacant commercial buildings. So it funds pilot grants to transform empty downtown offices and industrial warehouses into residential apartments with a focus on opportunity zones. And I can tell you a little bit about what that is here in a minute. And it funds critical home repair. So basically, it launches a new program providing grants and forgivable loans directly to homeowners and local landlords to repair and preserve aging existing properties. How does that sound, people? I think this is amazing. So let's dive into this a little bit more because we want to, you know, kind of just go over this step by step. So it is actually a bipartisan breakthrough. Congress has passed this historic housing reform yesterday. It passed. It's basically the 21st Century Road to Housing Act. It was passed in a landslide 358-32 vote following an 85-5 sweep in the Senate. So it was touted as the most comprehensive piece of federal housing reform since 1990. And the bill now sits on President Donald Trump's desk where it is expected to be signed immediately. The sweeping legislation seeks to tackle surging costs and a severe nationwide inventory shortage as its root causes, regulatory red tape and unfair institutional competition. So let's go a little bit more into the key

summary points of the bill. Cracking down on Wall Street landlords. Here we go. So in its most talked about provision, the bill actually restricts large institutional investors from purchasing more than 350 single-family homes nationwide, forcing transparency and requiring them to report their current holdings. This aims to stop corporate buyers from outbidding everyday families. I mean, I think it's a good start. If you want to put a cap of 350 single-family homes there, but what does stop them from just doing 349 and then just creating a new entity to do another 349? I mean, there's ways around this. I'm not really sure how enforceable this is going to be, how big of a difference it's going to make, but it definitely sends a signal, I guess, if you were to say, to change things in the future and the kind of aim that this is going towards. In addition, it cuts builders' red tape. I really, really love that because I've had some lots sitting here in Chatham County that I've been trying to figure out what to do with. And manufactured homes is like the most foremost thing that I come to. And I've been to the zoning department here in Chatham County, and it is just incredible what you have to go through to get permits in order to get a building built. I also own a property in Garden City right now, which needs to be remodeled once the redemption period is up. And that as well is going to have to probably go through a permitting process. And if that could be a little bit, cut short, then that would really, really benefit me. In addition, to get permitting is also very expensive, so that also will cut my cost to remodel this home and offer it to the rental market. So this act is cutting builder red tape, actually forces the Department of Housing and Urban Development to fast-track environmental reviews for low-impact infill and rehabilitation projects. So it also creates a $200 million annual competitive grant program to reward local governments that streamline permitting, offer density bonuses, and cut through restrictive zoning laws. I love that. I absolutely love that. I hope it really pans out the way that they intended to be. Another thing that this bill is part of is that it unlocks manufactured housing. Manufactured housing has come a really, really long way in the last couple of decades, in that manufactured housing projects and housing projects that are being set up are actually on par with houses that are built from scratch on site. And they save a lot of money and a lot of costs for any kind of developer. So this is amazing. The bill eliminates an outdated federal requirement that manufactured homes must permanently remain on a steel chassis with wheels and an axle. And by removing this, builders can treat factory-made homes as traditional real estate, lowering the cost of mass production. I love that. I absolutely love that. I've been eyeing to get a manufactured building shipped to me from China for I don't know how many last couple years. And the zoning has always been an issue, and the fact that it has to meet certain building laws and regulations. So maybe I'll be able to do that on my land here in the near future. Another thing that this bill actually has gone and decided on is that commercial to residential conversions, it's called the Reside Act, it basically establishes a pilot grants to help local governments convert vacant commercial and industrial structures into affordable residential housing, focusing heavily on opportunity zones. I'm just eyeing the malls out there that are standing vacant and unoccupied, even here in Savannah. It would be such an amazing thing to make those malls into basically condo buildings with little shops in the bottom, and even for retirement homes, as they are covered and kind of keep people away from the elements outside in our very hot, humid temperatures, and would be amazing for those kinds of development projects. And so hopefully
our city of Savannah and our county here are going to apply for these grants. And by the way, if you need a grant writer, I have 10 years experience in this. I have done this for the defense industry here. I can write a grant, you know, I can write really well. So go ahead and hire me for that. And the whole, and then the last point of this bill is that the whole home repairs and infrastructure, so basically a new HUD pilot program that will issue grants and forgivable loans to local homeowners and landlords for critical structural repairs while raising income eligibility for home program projects to support workforce level housing. So I want, once that is signed, I am going directly to HUD and I'm going to ask how to apply for this, because I have some homes that most certainly need whole home repairs and need some infrastructure, and I would love to get my hands on some of those grants to generate more basically tenant occupied properties. And I'm also steering away from short-term vacation rentals. So these are homes that are going to go to families that actually need a place to live indefinitely. So anyways, this is awesome. I love this. This is good for everybody. I really hope Mr. Trump will sign this here very soon. And let's talk a little bit after the break song to see what exactly this may or may not mean for the small-time homeowner like you and me. And yeah, I'll be right back after this. So stay on, don't go anywhere.

And I'm back with Real Estate Real Talk with Julia M. Spencer. Let's talk a little bit about this new housing bill that was just passed yesterday. Still anxiously waiting for Mr. Trump to sign it. Let's talk about how it actually affects small-scale landlords. And I'm talking about those people like myself that have 10 properties or a little bit more or a little bit less. And kind of like the independent mom-and-pop landlords out there. So this bill is actually overwhelmingly positive. It removes massive competitive roadblocks while offering direct financial perks. And what do I mean by that? It basically sidelines the big competition. So the hard cap preventing mega institutional funds from acquiring more than 350 single family homes basically means that Wall Street is effectively barred from outbidding you on everyday local single family homes, townhouses, and condos, and you are no longer competing against multi-billion dollar cash buyers in your local submarkets. Now, I am actually very heavily invested in going to tax sale foreclosure auctions, and that really helps me out a lot too. I don't know if that actually applies to these kinds of auctions or just for fair market value purchases in homes out there. But I have seen over the last 10, 15 years that I've been doing this, that the institutional investors are always there at these auctions and they always outbid us small people. So I'm very curious to see how that's going to pan out as far as what I'm doing. But at the same time, it also helps a lot in trying to find properties that you don't have to compete with somebody that basically has a bottomless pockets and they have more funds than you will ever have, basically. So I love that. Another thing that will be good for small mom and pop investors is the 7-year disinvestment rule. So the bill actually features a massive hook for institutional investors who build to rent or renovate to rent. They are legally required to sell those single family homes to individual home buyers after 7 years. So basically, this ensures a steady pipeline of stabilized renovated inventory flowing back onto the market, capping corporate dominance over neighborhoods. That's also very good. We'll see how that's actually going to pan out. I hope that in case that this is not happening, that there will be some lawsuits out there and then properties will be auctioned off or will be forced sold. So we'll see that. There's also the Whole Home Repairs Act cash, which I love. This actually sets up a direct federal pilot program offering grants and forgivable loans to small-scale landlords whose units serve as affordable or workforce housing. So if you have an older property needing a new roof, HVAC system, or a structural preservation, or any kind of updates, you can apply for federal funding to offset those capital expenditures. I am definitely going to take advantage of that. I have a property that needs a complete package. And so I'm looking forward to see how that's going to pan out. I'm going to find out how to apply for that. And then, of course, my question on that, however, is always like, who's actually going to pay for that? Because that money has to come from somewhere. And so I'm curious where the government plans to put this money into these grants and forgivable loans, where that money is actually going to come from. That's kind of curious to me to find out. And I don't have any information on that yet, but I can do a little bit of a search and see if I can find out something. Last but not least, the home program flexibility. So the bill expands HUD's home program income requirements from 80% to 100% of the area median income and exempts small-scale landlords that only have 1 to 4 units from complex federal tenant selection requirements. So this makes it significantly easier to utilize federal incentives without drowning in administrative red tape. I do believe that this might actually apply to Section 8 housing. I'm not sure. We'll find that out for you. And so those are the primary small-scale landlord results here that I see. I have a little bit of a summary of how this bill is actually going to affect first-time home buyers, but we're going to get to that after a little bit of a break song and also some announcements because we are already at the bottom of the hour, and I'll be right back after this.
Stay on. Don't go anywhere. 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
4: And thank you for staying with me here with Real Estate Real Talk with myself, Julia M. Spencer. And we're talking today about this new housing bill that was just passed yesterday that is sitting on Mr. Trump's desk to sign, hopefully as soon as possible. And I did a little bit of a digging and searching again on this, a couple of the sections that were actually discussed according to the summary of the bill in the first part of the show. And one of the things that I was wondering about is who actually pays for these repair grants that they're giving to individual homeowners and forgivable loans in order to do capital expenditure repairs. And it is a obviously federally funded grant program, but it uses localized distribution model rather than the direct checks from Washington. So the mechanism behind it actually is that the ultimate source will be federal appropriations via HUD. So the money actually originates from federal tax revenue. So under the newly passed legislation, Congress allocates a specific dedicated budget to the Department of Housing and Urban Development explicitly for this pilot program. But the distributors are going to be local, state, local, and tribal governments. So the HUD does not actually hand cash straight to individual landlords or homeowners. Instead, HUD distributes the funds as block grants to state housing agencies, counties, and local municipalities that apply to participate in the pilot. So we need to get on the back of our local officials here to apply for this as soon as it is in force. And our local governments should then act as the one-stop shop administrators. They're set up to, they're supposed to set up the application portals, verify property eligibility, and disburse the money locally. So if this has not done, well, the first step obviously is for the local governments to apply for these grants. So we need to definitely speak out at our local meetings and going to city and Chatham County Council meetings and make sure that we do that. How is this money actually structured for you? So for the small scale landlord, the local agency basically awards the cash in two ways to you directly. So depending on how the local program is designed, it's going to be either a direct grant or it's going to be for forgivable loan with basically the money is given as a 0% interest loan that completely disappears if you meet certain conditions over a set period. So basically such as keeping the rent affordable for workforce tenants or maintaining ownership of the property for a specific number of years, usually 3 to 5 years. So most of us that are small scale landlords pretty much qualify for that already. So why was this specific model actually used? Congress modeled this federal law directly after a highly successful state-level program launched in Pennsylvania. Pennsylvania actually funded its initial version using this allocation of federal pandemic relief money, the American Rescue Plan, because the local rollout successfully repaired thousands of homes while keeping small landlords from selling to corporate buyers. And so Congress chose to take the exact same structure and fund it permanently at the national level using HUD's budget. The other question that I had that I was going to get back to you and circle back to you is how the home program flex cash program, it's called the Home Investment Partnership Program, actually affects Section 8 housing. So it basically just does... in a way that it coordinates directly with Section 8. And Section 8, if you don't know, are basically housing choice vouchers for low-income families. And basically to solve a long-standing paradox for local landlords and housing authorities, the issue of affordable units existing on paper but remaining empty due to bureaucratic misalignment. And basically the home program adjusts affect the Section 8 landscape in three major ways. One of them, raising the income eligibility cap, so basically expanding the tenant pool. So the new bill pushes the home program eligibility ceiling up from 80% to 100% of the area's median income for specific workforce housing pilots. So basically it bridges the gap for cliff/effect tenants, basically families who see their income rise just enough to disqualify them from traditional low-income Section 8 voucher limits, but not enough to afford standard market rate rents. So basically, they're in this little gap. They make too much to get Section 8 vouchers, but not enough to actually afford anything off the regular market. So it expands the inventory of mixed-income properties where Section 8 voucher holders and moderate-income working families live side by side and reduce the geographic concentration of poverty. And a second way, it streamlines regulations for small landlords. So basically, if a small-scale landlord utilized the home program funds to rehabilitate an apartment, they were automatically subjected to intense federal tenant selection rules and rigid income verification oversight. And the Section 8 impact is that the bill explicitly exempts small-scale landlords, ones that own 1 to 4 units, from these layered federal administrative procedures. By lowering the compliance barrier, the bill incentivized small landlords to accept housing choice vouchers, Section 8. Previously, many mom-and-pop landlords refused Section 8 purely due to the overwhelming paperwork and conflicting inspections between different HUD-funded programs. Aligning these rules makes voucher acceptance much more attractive for landlords, which basically expands the pool of available properties to Section 8 tenants. And lastly, it boosts the RAD, which is the Rental Assistance Demonstration Section 8 project-based funding. So tied closely to the bill's infrastructure changes is an expansion of the Rental Assistance Demonstration Program. So this bill raises the limits on how many traditional public housing units can be converted into private financing structures via project-based Section 8 contracts. So by allowing local housing authorities to blend home block grants with private capital and Section 8 project-based vouchers, cities can aggressively rehabilitate deteriorating older housing stock. And instead of public housing units falling into complete disrepair and being demolished, they're transitioned into permanently subsidized Section 8 project-based units backed by fresh federal repair dollars. So I really, really hope that this will make a difference for us here in Savannah. We have some areas that definitely could very much profit from these additional programs. But I wanted to circle back a little bit before the break. We were talking about the effects of this bill overall on small-scale landlords, but I also want to talk a little bit, how does that actually affect the first-time home buyers? So if you're a first-time home buyer, or you know somebody that will be a first-time home buyer at some point in time, this bill also has an effect. So at the moment, we all know that first-time homebuyers are pretty much completely locked out of the market by soaring prices and high interest rates. So the bill offers systemic relief through the pricing impact, though the pricing impact will take time to materialize. So it basically levels the playing field. So if you remove these Wall Street hedge funds from the starter home bracket, that means that first-time buyers have a fighting chance to actually get a home, a starter home. And when an affordable three-bedroom, two-bath home hits the market, it won't instantly disappear to an all-cash corporate sight-unseen offer. In addition, FHA small dollar mortgages, so a specific provision in the bill, Section 105, actually creates an FHA pilot program specifically designed to expand access to small dollar mortgages. So historically, banks have shielded away from underwriting lower priced homes because the small loans aren't profitable. This program incentivizes lending on entry level properties. And I don't know how it is these days, because I haven't bought any of these properties in a long time. But many, many years ago, I was really in the market to purchase some properties in Warner Robins, Georgia, and the one that I ended up buying was right around $50,000, and we were actually negotiating a lower price. I wish I still had that home. It's definitely worth more now, but at the time it was about, I think we negotiated it down to $48,000, something like that, and we had a binding contract, everything was ready to go, and the lender says, no, I'm not financing that, because guess what? That's just way too low. It's got to be at least 50. So we ended up having to raise the price to purchase this home, just because otherwise we wouldn't have gotten a loan, because the bank just won't lend you a mortgage for anything under than 50. I'm sure the prices and the numbers for this have changed since, but I do know that there is a lower limit, that the lenders just won't even touch that mortgage at all. So that is being removed, thank goodness. That's going to help a lot of people in those markets. Another thing that's going to change for first-time home buyers is that what affects the appraisal bias and transparency. So the bill actually incorporates the Appraisal Modernization Act, which allows consumers to easily initiate a reconsideration of value if they feel a low or biased appraisal is tanking their home purchase. So a lot of times, when there is a contract between a seller and a buyer and it's for a lower end home or a good price, the appraisal, or it might even be a higher price, it just depends on what the market is showing right now. A lot of times the appraisal people come in and say, well, it's not worth that much, so we're giving this appraisal to your lender, and your lender is only going to underwrite for what we appraise it for. So you got to come up with the difference, which obviously, throws out a lot of home buyers, because they've already calculated possibly a quite significant amount of down payment, and now they got to come up with this difference between appraisal and the sales value or the contract price, and they might not be able to push that and might not be able to get that through. And of course, a corporate buyer can do that, of course, but a small first-time home buyer can't do that. So this is something that is really good. You can actually apply for reconsideration of value. In the past, whenever I had an appraisal done and I didn't like the amount, then I would have had to go through some significant hoops in order to get a second appraisal. And on top of that, also pay for that second appraisal. So I don't know how the payment for the appraisal counts into that, but at least it was going to be possible to ask for reconsideration at least. And last but not least, how does this new bill affect small-time home buyers? There's going to be a new wave of affordable options. So if you are in the market, or if you haven't ever thought about being in the market, if you are a single first-time home buyer, by legalizing manufactured housing to be set on permanent foundations without the mandatory wheeled chassis, first-time homebuyers will see a surge of high-quality, modern factory-built homes hitting the market at a fraction of the cost of traditional site-built homes. I really, really hope that will happen. That's going to help us a lot. And we are... We have another 10 minutes or so. I think I can get to this pretty quickly. Let me just summarize this. How is this new bill actually going to affect cities, counties, and municipalities? So for local governments, the federal government is using a classic carrot and stick approach to force updates to outdated local building and zoning codes. And what does that actually mean? There is now a $200 million carrot. So the bill launches an annual competitive grant pool for local and tribal governments. To win a piece of this cash, cities must show measurable progress in unlocking housing supply, such as digitizing and speeding up building permit approvals, offering density bonuses, and updating restrictive zoning laws. And I can tell you, we are definitely in need of this here in Chatham County. Getting a permit for anything in this county is easier than getting pretty much a root canal on every tooth in your mouth. And I've gone through this, believe me. You know, I've had 6 months going through an old historic home trying to get just electric turned on and the permit pushed through for that. So it's insane. So another thing that's going to affect the cities, counties, and municipalities is the CDBG Build Now stick. So under Section 213 Build Now Act, local community development block grant funding is now tied directly to housing production. So municipalities that accelerate home building can score bonus funds, while those lagging behind or maintaining rigid regulatory barriers face small funding reductions. So it's time to get on top of this. Like, I am really hoping that our local government here is getting on top of this and starting to figure out a game plan here while we're still waiting for this bill to be signed. Another thing that is going to affect cities, counties, and municipalities, and I hope you guys are listening out there, whoever you are the commercial to residential conversions. So this city's dealing with dying strip malls, vacant downtown office spaces, or abandoned warehouses get a financial lifeline. So this bill will fund pilot grants specifically to help local governments subsidize the heavy cost of converting these empty commercial structures into mixed income residential attainable housing, with immediate priority given to federally designated opportunity zones. I did tell you, I was going to tell you a little bit about opportunity zones. Let me make this last point and I'll get to that. Streamlined environmental reviews. That's another thing that local governments are going to see a change in. So for local infrastructure and housing agencies, the bill heavily scales back the time-consuming National Environmental Policy Act review process by expanding categorical exclusions, so allowing local housing authorities to break ground on low impact or infill developments in months instead of years. So a lot of changes coming our way. I hope this gets signed without big fanfare here and we can start moving on this. And if you are a local first-time home buyer or a local small-scale landlord, or even if you're a government official listening to the show, you need to make a game plan here as soon as possible. I'm going to play a little bit of a break song here for just a moment, and I'll describe to you what opportunity zones are again really quickly. It's kind of like my educational piece for today, and I'll be right back after this. So stay on, don't go anywhere. You're listening to Real Estate Real Talk with Julia M. Spencer.

And I'm back again. I did get some information for you for Opportunity Zones. I just want to make sure I express that correctly. So an Opportunity Zone is a federally designated economically distressed community where investors can receive massive capital gains tax incentives in exchange for pouring private equity into local real estate development and housing growth and business growth. So these actually existed for a really long time, and we have several here in Savannah, Georgia, and in Chatham County. So what they are is this is supposed to create and stimulate long-term economic activity in low-income urban and rural neighborhoods. And the program allows investors to defer, reduce, or completely eliminate their federal capital gains taxes on newly generated profits, provided they roll their investment into a qualified opportunity fund and hold the asset inside the zone for up to 10 years. So there is actually a video about this I've made on my YouTube channel a couple of years ago. So if you want a little bit more information on it, just kind of go to my YouTube channel, Julia M. Spencer, and type in opportunity zones, and you can learn about that a little bit more. And so I want to just make sure that I get that to you. And that brings me to the end of my show for today. So this is the show that kind of summarized for you the 21st Century Road to Housing Act, and an official timeline for this presidential signing hopefully is here pretty soon. He is expected to officially sign this bill into law today, and there's supposed to be a ceremony, so we'll see if that happens. But just a quick summary: it curbs corporate home purchases, it slashes regulatory red tape, it unlocks manufactured and modular housing, yay, and it funds commercial to residential conversions. Lastly, it supports us small landlords, people, and aging properties. So nothing but good stuff today. I actually hadn't even prepared this show at all, but I was just listening to this on the way over here on the radio, and I had to bring this up to you. So people, if you want to buy real estate, now is the time to do it. First-time home buyers, landlords, do it. Do it. With real estate, the one thing you always need to do is buy now and then wait. Don't wait and then buy later. That is always the motto. So thank you for tuning into Real Estate Real Talk with myself, Julia M. Spencer. And I will be back again next Wednesday. Send me comments, suggestions, any ideas, anything else that you'd like to comment on. And I look forward to hear from you all. Have a great week, everybody. Bye-bye.

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1: 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Welcome to Musical Migrations.

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I am Gypsy, and you are listening to Musical Migrations, and you're listening to WRUULP Savannah, Georgia, 107.5 and WRUU.org. We are Savannah Soundings Community Radio with Global Soul. I'm with you every Wednesday from 1 to 3 p.m. playing music from all around the world. 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

Juan Sebastian Delgado on his tribute to Astor Piazzolla and Carlos Gardel. Title of this CD is Tangos Imaginarios. I am Gypsy. 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We are Savannah Soundings Community Radio with Global Soul. 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More information and registration is available at davenporthousemuseum.org/public-programs. 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

from Armenia, Tigran Hamasyan, and the Yerevan State Chamber Choir on their recording Luz Iluso on ECM. I am Gypsy, and you're listening to Musical Migrations, and you're listening to WRUU LP Savannah, Georgia, 107.5 FM and WRUU.org. 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

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I'm Gypsy. 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I'll be back with you next week from 1 to 3 p.m.

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0: In Georgia, pedestrians and those riding bicycles are more likely than drivers or vehicular passengers to experience injury or death from traffic accidents. This danger has increased in Georgia at a rate more than double than that seen nationally. Georgia Bikes is committed to creating a safer, more equitable, and more sustainable state for all road users. 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

0: Hi, I'm Tim, the host of a show called Not Fade Away here on WRUU. Do you like the feeling of, oh wow, I love this song and I haven't heard it in forever? Then join me on Friday afternoons from 1 to 2 p.m. I play forgotten hits and songs that were good enough to have been hits but never made it. 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

0: and jump right in, for that's always the best way to proceed. Feet, whether you're diving in, whether it's head first, feet first, just make sure you get in there and just make sure that your heart is involved as well, because the heart is really what delivers all of the passion, the essence, keeps you connected to creation, and really ignites the magic. And of course, magic is all around. So whether or not you want to pay attention to it, whether or not you want to be tuned in, whether or not you believe, but overall, I think it's just best to be. And however you are, you be as you are. No one's asking you to change. That's up to yourself to do those sorts of things. I know that I enjoy some of that old Savannah magic. And here we are, another episode coming in second week of June. See you soon. Riding to the moon, just like that. All these crazy things that take place in these tombs that ruminated and reflect underneath these city streets. Mad electromagnetivity playing tricks upon your mind. You never know what you might find, but there's plenty out there for sure. And of course, trying to make sure that the sound does not peak. So yeah, adjustments every week. I always think that's very humorous. Turn it up. I hope that the volume is all right. Louis Classy here. 4:02 p.m. WRUULP Savannah, Georgia. Some of that old Savannah magic. And it has been a delightful June thus far. Heat blaring down upon us. Remember, it's hot out there. Stay hydrated and pay attention. Do not let your body be worn, for it will be before you know it, in temperatures like this. And I guess just part of what we are to expect, and it seems that we have a rather active storm season going on. Lots of rain coming through town. If that's any sign of the potential of what this year's season could be, I think this might be the year that you want to make sure you have a bag prepared in case we do need to get out of town. One never knows. It's been a long while since Savannah's been hit, but nonetheless, I don't want it to seem like I'm the one who brought it or anything, but every now and again, you got to pay attention and be of mind and keep your mind in the right place so that you are able to be prepared, because that's another great element of life as well. Being prepared. And I laugh because, sometimes I come in to the station and I think, what am I going to do today? And I never know how it might turn out. I know that I have guests coming, or if they're not coming, or what. And, you know, it's always like a little juggling act for these 2 hours of mystery. But today, I feel incredibly blessed. As I have so many times sitting in this room and enjoying this show. And for today, my blessing comes in the form of Marion. And I could only call him by Marion because I don't know his last name.
1: May.
0: Marion May. I like it. Double M. That's beautiful. And for those of you who think that you do not know Marion, count on the fact that you do. You just look for the flautist playing in any of the squares. You look for the fellow who's got a smile and quick wit. And definitely encapsulates Southern hospitality. And for those of you that have been around for a while, you might remember down on River Street, in that little acoustic anomaly circle, right over towards the east end of River Street. And there would be two fellas hanging out, one of them playing the guitar and the other one pretty much up and dancing about and singing his heart out. And I have to tell you, we were just talking about how those were incredibly magical times, a sense when Savannah had a real essence of community, and all you had to do was go outside and meet your community, and it was everywhere, and it was interconnected everywhere. And the cast of characters that wandered the city streets and then the fantastic performers that you would find in town as well. I mean, that was still the days of, what was her name, Emma Kelly? Who was me, right? Ms. Kelly, who performed the Woman of a Thousand Songs?
1: Yeah, yeah.
0: Yeah, those, that's when the jazz, right? When the jazz club was still above the Pirate's House, and you could go and see really good jazz and music out over that way. But today, I am honored to welcome Marion May. And how are you, Mr. Marion?
1: I'm doing just fine.
0: And I'm glad you're finally here after years of running into you at the market or on random locations and being like, Marion, man, you know, it's so good to see you. Man, you got to be on my show sometime. I've been really wanting to have you as a radio guest. And then he's as elusive as I am on occasion. I love the fact he's like, oh, I got a lot going on. I'm always on the twist and the turn and up to something. And finally, the stars have aligned. I guess it took five planets to align this past weekend. Five planets to align in some sort of coordination that finally, here we are together in the studio. And it is absolutely great to see you. Hey, how are you enjoying the days out there? Let's start with the present. How are things out there in the Savannah Squares, and how is it playing your flute? I know you've been at it for a bunch of years now, but did it take a moment to adapt, like when you kind of had your transition time? And we'll go back to earlier days for sure, so people will understand that. But, you know, you went from kind of, a duo to all of a sudden here you were just acting on your own, and that kind of changed, I would imagine, your perspective of the city and of course what you presented and how you presented and how was that stage?
1: Well, things are vibrant, and since the COVID has eased up a little bit, we have a lot of tourists, although the gas is high, but they are still coming here. People are enjoying themselves. They are amazed at the city. They be telling me how gorgeous and beautiful, and the people here are so friendly to them. I guess they're not used to that where they come from, but they really enjoy the city of Savannah.
0: Yeah, it is one of those places that truly reflects that essence of Southern hospitality, and it's always had that charm, you know, and of course, those of us who are out there regularly, you know, I kind of looked at it as a duty, you know, like, thank goodness it is already in my heart and my soul, but it's kind of my responsibility to perpetuate this and to make sure that, you know, Savannah, yeah, she's got a couple of bruises underneath, but pretty much an angel with a dirty face, as the movie said many years ago, right? And I was talking earlier as well, you know, let me ask this first. How long have you been performing on these city streets here?
1: I would imagine maybe about 35 years, but I have always, before I started performing on the streets, I have always been entertaining, because I have been in a rhythm and blues band at one time. Mm-hmm. And I was also for the Savannah Theater Company in 1989, I was in the musical Showboat. And I had to sing the theme song, Old Man River. That's how me and Walter and my brother, we did that together at the Savannah Theater in 1989 during that summer. And we packed the house every night, and people loved it.
0: Maybe that's something they ought to try to revive, although I know the players would be different. But nonetheless, you are still incredibly deserving of that spotlight. So I know you and your brother, of course, knew each other, but did you know Walter at that time? And what was Walter's last name?
1: Last name was Harris.
0: Walter Harris, another character here in Savannah, full body, big old vibrant, loud spirit if you needed. And he was beautiful. Of course, his passing was one that brought that sense of a gasp all those years ago when he found out about that. And I, you know, another one that I always felt like, wow, that's a loss for the city. And most people won't even realize it along the way. And so was that when the two of you met doing the Savannah Theater shows?
1: Well, we met before then, But I met Walter, you know, just being out on the street. And then when I come to find out, my mother was his school teacher at Savannah High. I can't remember what year it was, but it had to have been in the early 80s. And I called myself introducing Walter to my mother, and he ran, and my mama grabbed him, and I said, what is going on? And I didn't really know that she was his pet. I mean, he was her pet, right?
0: Really? Yeah, the teacher's pet for a while.
1: Yeah,
0: huh?
1: Yeah.
0: Is that how he passed high school? I wonder about that. So, and yeah, that must have been quite a feeling, you know. Like, and again, it kind of closes the link of how, you know, you meet someone in Savannah and you kind of think, oh, I don't think we know anybody of, you know, of each other's people. And then all of a sudden you're like, oh, yeah. All right. So, yeah, okay. We're like second cousins in this capacity. All right. I gotcha. And apparently that must have been a really big shock when Walter came home with you.
1: Yes, indeed.
0: And was he a little taken aback? Was he at first like, oh, my God, Miss May. Oh, my gosh. Hi.
1: Yeah, he was amazed. He was shocked.
0: Yeah. And so your brother, your brother was in the picture at that time then as well, huh?
1: My brother was a school teacher also at Myers. Yeah, he was a school teacher. And, you know, me and my brother, we sang in the church, you know, when we were young. And I was in the marching band at Saul C. Johnson. That's how I learned how to play. But my mother made me take piano lessons.
0: Excellent.
1: When I was 6 years old. That was how I learned how to read music.
0: Good move.
1: So that came about so far as my music.
0: And that's a good thing, because I remember when I was young, you know, of course, I was a huge Elton John fan, early 70s, and you know, Dad asked, do you want to take piano lessons? And I guess I got nervous, you know, or I was shy. I was like, no, I didn't understand. And he just said, okay, and left it at that. So I had a talk with him recently. I said, okay, listen, if, you know, the universe expands and then implodes and explodes again and we get to do this again the next time, make sure you make me take piano lessons. He said, okay, I'll do my best. And we laughed about that. But Mom did you a great service in that respect. So you were born and raised here in Savannah as well.
1: I was born in Savannah in 1947 in the first black African-American hospital on 35th and Lincoln Street.
0: Yeah, that one would be the Georgia Infirmary.
1: Exactly.
0: Yeah, that ever beautiful historic place. And very special. And, you know, we need

0: started going with him and picking him up and making his life easier, getting there, helping them to set up. And I was just like, wow, these folks, they love this boy. This is magnificent. And we did a performance at the Georgia Infirmary. And then I spoke with the woman afterwards and ended up my friend Ben Austin and I went and did a performance at the Georgia Infirmary. And the people got up and danced and were so thrilled and just kept, please come back, please come back. And then 2 weeks later, of course, the world was closed down. So we never got a chance to go back again. But we had just been talking about that again recently. And maybe you should come pay homage to your place of birth. We could get together and work some tunes out. I think it might be pretty magical to have you there with us as well. That would be wonderfully interesting.
1: That's a good idea.
0: Mm-hmm. Yeah, a lot of respect for that place. For sure, you know, really setting a precedent not only across the South, but the entire nation, and, you know, opening the doors for those interested in the field of medicine for, you know, diversity, you know, great diverse group of people that, you know, unfortunately, I'm still amazed over time how it's like, that's how you look, we're going to treat you differently, and you can't do this and you can't do that. I'm still dumbfounded that humans are like that in a respect, although over the years I'd step back and say, well, all right, the elephants don't really hang out with the baboons, and the antelope, they're not looking to hang out with the hippopotamus, and you know, the alligators, and all right, somehow or another there is a natural drive, but you know, we have so much intellect and reason that, of course, you know, that's a whole other world. And did you experience things while you were young that, you know, may have challenged or, you know, looked to set social standards, but that you just saw easily beyond? Because I see you as someone who sees well beyond any sort of social constructs and being an artist and all. That, you know, in your heart, it's just like, I entertain and I love the world. That's it. I don't care who you are. Did you always carry that?
1: Oh, I always had that kind of attitude, although I was brought up in a segregated society.
0: Yeah.
1: And from then, bam, then I started entertaining people. And it was a thrill for me to do that.
0: Yeah. I always felt that, and especially here in Savannah, knowing about the theaters on Old West Broad Street.
1: Exactly.
0: How those seem to be the locations that really, you know, blurred the lines in so many ways, because people just wanted to go and see music and to enjoy themselves. And it didn't matter who was there. It was the love of being entertained, and that's an amazing blessing. So were you and your brother performing on the streets before you met Walter, or were you performing alone? Like, how did that all transpire?
1: No, but I did do a Happy Dan. Me and my brother played the piano on Happy Dan show. This has been many years ago. I think that was WTOC when it was on Abercorn Street.
0: Mm-hmm.
1: And he and I did that together. But then he said stop doing music, and I continued on. With my music.
0: He got into academics and decided Myers Middle School, that's a place where you gotta, you know, you kind of really dig in, and you know, when your heart's in it, that's somewhere where you can make amazing differences. Middle school, I feel, is like integral time for, you know, you're growing out of being a child into a young adult, and you know, you need that proper guidance. Those years are vital, and I always feel like just kind of thrown over here, like just lost in translation and transition, and a lot of people do that. So did you, so you said you were performing in the church. Eventually you got involved in the Savannah Theater. Prior to that, were you doing any street performance, or were you playing in any of the local music venues at all? You mentioned you performed with a rhythm and blues band.
1: Yeah, I was playing in the rhythm and blues band when I was 19. I was too young to even get in the club, and I was playing the baritone sax with a group called the Mighty Sensations. I think that was the name of it. And the guy who was over the group.

0: He's over the group Brick out of Atlanta. He moved to Atlanta and formed the group Brick.
1: Oh, okay. Yeah, maybe we'll play some. Do you know if any of the Mighty, what was it, the Mighty?
0: Sensations.
1: The Mighty Sensations. Do you know if any of that is online anywhere? Is there?
0: No, that was too long ago.
1: Too long ago? I always wondered if perhaps somebody found something and, you know, we're like, okay, here, let's see what that does. Actually, I'm going to do a quick search and see. The Mighty Sensations, Savannah. Let's see if we find anything by chance. I'm really curious. You know, that's like an era I would have, you know, would have loved to, Mighty Sensations, Savannah. Let's see if anything comes up. Sir Shambling's Deep Soul Heaven. That's one of them. Was it JB and the Mighty Sensations?
0: Exactly.
1: It was. Oh, here it was.
0: Because his name was James Brown, but he had to call himself Jimmy Lloyd Brown because of, James Brown.
1: James Brown, of
0: so
1: course.
0: They didn't want to confuse the two people.
1: Ah. Okay, let's see. Here is JB and the Mighty Sensations, Thunderbolt Records, huh? Praying for an Answer? Is that one of the that's one of the songs that's listed here on 45cat.com. And I'm looking to see if there's a way to play it. Comments and reviews. Oh, here we go. Okay, wait, hold on. You want to give it a listen? Let's see if we can give it a listen. Hold on a second. Let's do this. Let's see what happens.

0: That was JB and the Mighty Sensations on Thunderbolt Records. Is there anybody here? And that coming who was it? It was Desi D. Was the lead vocal on that one. Did you remember? Did you know that one?
1: Well, yeah, so you're bringing back a lot of memories.
0: I would imagine.
1: Totally forgotten him. He might be deceased. I'm not sure. I'm not really sure.
0: I was amazed to see it. That's a good tune. I like that tune. We got to revive that one. That's a really great one. I want to hear that again. I'm not going to listen to it right now. Let's see. What else? So the Mighty Sensations, Love, Where It's At. The Oreo song. That might be another one. Let's see about this one. What are you doing? Close you, you ad, go away. Love, Where It's At. This one, this one only has images. This one doesn't have any. I don't think you could play it here. But that's by the Mighty Sensations, also on Thunderbolt Records. Yes, hold on a second. We're going to get that going. I'm going to get that going for you. I'm going to give you this for a moment, so you just loop out on this for a second. We're going to take it. Oh, here it is. Actually, Love, Where It's At. We're going to give you that. This should be, let's see if they'll play it, hopefully. I'm going to check it out first. Hopefully, no crazy things. Oh, nope, can't do it there. So I'm going to give you this instead. You just take this on. We'll be back in just a moment. I'm here with Marion May. There's going to be a lot more for us to talk about. So you just take it and see, feel along the way.

0: Marion said I wanted to make it clear I didn't play on that one. I didn't want anybody to think that I was trying to play it up or anything. But yeah, Thunderbolt Records out there, and that's the Mighty Sensation. So yeah, a couple of those things out there. Now, when I met Marion, Marion and Walter were regular fixtures down on River Street every night, 7 days a week. They were down there performing and entertaining crowds. There was always a large group gathered around. Walter played guitar, so he kind of sat down stationary, but he had a huge presence. And Marion, he was always dancing and doing his thing, and it was just beautiful to watch. And, you know, I was driving by in one of the tour vehicles, and we would kind of start interacting with one another and, you know, having a, you know, just a, you know, these, you know, these little interactions along the way that always made people laugh. And with that, it was pretty phenomenal and really great to see him. I'm trying to see this. So this was the Mighty Sensations Northern Soul Funk 60s original, an original picture. Entertainment Memorabilia and Artifacts group with two rare releases on Thunderbolt Records out of Savannah, Georgia. The photo dating from the late 1960s, near mint condition. It is a vintage, and I don't think Marion's in this one, but getting to perform with them over time, that was, you know, must have been something iconic. A lot of really good music coming out of Savannah over the years as well, and you know, to be a part of the city's musical history is just another really great thing. And you know, I myself feel like you know, I've had the good fortune of, you know, being a part of some and witnessing you know, the you know, just some of the musical legacies that have come through. Ran into Kevin Rose recently. I was like, yeah, we got to get Gam into the studio. Kind of relight that for a whole bunch of people who might not have had the opportunity to have that experience in the days when they were regulars down at the Velvet Elvis and later at the Jinx. That was super special times, to say the least. And you know, just glad that I have gotten to see. And of course, with all the new music venues now, you know, just a great array of music out there. You gotta, you know, get out. I even have to say it myself. I'm like, yeah, don't forget, you gotta get out and go see some music. There are some, you know, great bands out there. Klept, you know, Klept, one of them that I happened to catch one night at El Rocco. Young fellows who are just phenomenal. And this past weekend, we got to see Donna Savage. And that was a whole other fun, magnificent experience as well, just filled with, you know, a great sense of heart. And, you know, that was all really beautiful. And so, you know, you get out, you never know what you're going to find out there with all that. And I'm looking to see about what else we might got going on this week along the way throughout those years as well. Yeah, I had found some photos from the late 1960s of the Sensations. You weren't in the picture. But, yeah, it was really interesting to see. Yeah, so another one that came along. Yeah, that was a really good one, though.
1: You changed it from the Mighty Sensations, and you got some new cats like myself.
0: Yeah.
1: Man, it's been so long ago, my goodness.
0: Yeah, I know, right? You forget how many lifetimes we lived over
1: God,
0: time.
1: Please,
0: you're like,
1: tell me about it.
0: You're like, oh, yeah, that's right. We had, yeah, we've done a lot of things, haven't we? You know, I was just talking about how I, you know, would see you down on River Street, and we kind of started this little interaction between us. Yeah, oh, my gosh, movies. And that was another thing. Marion and I ended up on a movie set one day, and together, and he asked me as he came on in, so you getting in on the movies? I'm like, no, I'm like, just not enough time right now. You know, they'd have to pay a lot more and give me some speaking roles if they want me to come around. That's the point I'm at in life. I'm like, yeah, I've been an extra long enough. You know, of course, as a teenager, I always thought a friend of mine would always say, we should just go and try and be extra in as many movies as possible and just be in the background in as many movies as possible. And at this point, I'm like, all right, come on, let's go. I'm ready to do my thing. Come on, let's go. You gonna make it happen? Come on, we're ready. That's that. So you performed there with the... So when you did eventually join that second phase of that ensemble, you performed in some of the local music venues, I'd imagine?
1: Different nightclubs.
0: Yeah.
1: Those buildings are torn down now.
0: And were those a bunch of them that were over on West Broad Street? Was that a...
1: One was on 52nd Street.
0: Hmm.
1: And that building is torn down.
0: Where was that, 52nd and where?
1: maybe 52nd and Florence.
0: Hmm.
1: And then it was the Cotton Club out on Ogeechee Road. I can't remember the name of these clubs. They're all torn down now.
0: Mm. Yeah.
1: And then another one was called Gunny's. That was out 17 also. But all those places are gone.
0: Yeah. I guess, you know, that era when it's almost seemed that business had slowed in Savannah and might never pick itself up again, and that's a time period I've talked about quite often on this show. You know, the days all of a sudden when it seemed like Savannah wasn't going to really do anything, and there was no regard of preserving a future. You know, it didn't seem like, what's that going to matter? You know, what's that going to matter one day? It wasn't like anyone stopped and said, no, don't you realize one day this is going to make a difference? This is going to mean something to someone. We ought to hold on to all this. You know, and I guess, of course, we have had great fortune with as many places as, you know, are still standing. But I would often tell people if even just 20% of all of the old structures that were taken down still stood here, this place would be twice as magnificent as you deem it now. And I know that was a huge loss to the landscape, and I would imagine you know that very well, you know, the years that you spent, you know, downtown up in the riverfront district, and then watching how so many things were just torn down over time and, you know, not really much concern for, you know, what they might bring in the future. So then eventually you perform with that ensemble, and then did you start doing things on your own? Like, how'd that go?
1: No more than just street performing. That's about it. And singing in the church.
0: So about 35 years ago, you started street performing.
1: Right.
0: So in the 1980s. Was it the...
1: Let me see. Maybe in the early 90s, maybe.
0: In the early 90s.
1: Yeah, maybe in the early 90s.
0: Started making your way downtown, yeah. And...
1: I'm trying to remember.
0: Just started, you know, performing. I know.
1: Things confused.
0: Yeah, no, that's too. Okay. You know, it's a busy life out there. And I know that we really didn't, you know, go over a script or anything. So I know that I'm just kind of like, and they're really sincere questions because I'm curious as well. You know, when you did start performing, say, you were performing on your own, I'd imagine. When you started?
1: Well, when I started out with Walter.
0: With Walter?
1: Yeah.
0: So that was really when the two of you...
1: I started out performing with him.
0: So that was after the Savannah Theater experience.
1: Exactly.
0: Okay, so the
1: You're
0: Savannah
1: correct.
0: Theater experience
1: they,
0: happened.
1: Yeah.
0: The two of you, you realized that he was your mother's pet in her classroom.
1: Right.
0: Which I thought was incredibly funny. Because he was rather charming.
1: Right.
0: And then the two of you started performing down on, did you go right down the River Street?
1: We just can't let it end right here with the Savannah Theater. We got to continuously keep doing this.
0: Mm-hmm.
1: So we went on, and during that time, we didn't have to have permits.
0: Yeah, that made it a lot easier that you could just be like, yeah, come on, let's go out today.
1: Right.
0: Yeah, nah, today I don't feel like it. Today I feel like it. Come on. You know, wake up in the morning inspired. I remember I had a permit for a quick minute, but then I got involved with so many other things, I just never renewed it. And now I kind of wish I had held on to that because I know that it's not so easy to get one nowadays with...
1: And I wanted to make a statement. A lot of times when you be down there on that river, you meet people that other musicians, they join in.
0: Nice.
1: And that makes it just that much better. And you can learn from them, too, when they come in and do things with you. And then we get people involved.
0: Yeah.
1: You know, people standing in the crowd.
0: Sure.
1: They'd be nervous. They'd come on in and sing with us, you know. So we try to make it convenient for everybody to join in the party.
0: Yeah, and that's a beautiful thing when you get the audience involved in that capacity, and you know, they feel like, wow, for a moment I've become the performer and this is what it's like. And it's amazing how many people are terrified, but once they do it, they're like, oh my gosh, that was so great, I'd do that again. And yeah, that's a great gift. And especially, you know, so many people on vacation while you're there, and you know, that's something that they're going to remember for years to come. It's like, oh my gosh, we went to Savannah and I ended up singing with these guys down on River Street. It was absolutely amazing. And that's something they don't forget for the rest of their lives.
1: And even the children come, and then they started learning how to play the guitar. They started learning how to dance and sing. And they'll come back. Their parents will bring them back maybe 15, 20 years later, and the kids grow up. They just run and grab us and hug us and say that we inspired them to do what they are doing, you know, and so we get a thrill from that, too.
0: Were those moments where you just felt like, wow, we're successful? Like, to me, that's like a measurement of success, to have someone say something like that years later. You're like, okay, I'm doing the right thing. I'm going to keep at this. And that is a great gift for both yourself and that person who then comes back. So in those types of experiences, would there be someone like, oh my gosh, you know, I saw you guys and I still been playing all these years later? And then would they get up and play with you again by chance?
1: Sometimes they do. And then one time they had the V8 Summit here, and they didn't allow nobody down on River Street, and nobody was there but me and Walter entertaining the soldiers. And they loved it. doing the V8, I think they called it the V8 Summit. I can't remember what year that was, but man, that was a thrilling thing. We was just down there by ourselves.
0: Oh, I could imagine. Were you still all dressing up back then? I mean, you used to have those great suits and those hats. I loved you always had the glasses that would light up and stuff like that.
1: Exactly, yeah.
0: I loved it. Oh my gosh, I loved it. I would always tell people on my tours, when we finish up, you got nothing to do, go down and sit and listen to those guys. Trust me, that's incredibly well worth it. That's for sure. And then I always felt bad that I was like, well, here I am driving by again. Gosh, I just like to go and hang out over there and perform with them instead. All right, come on, I got to go give this tour. Come on, let's go. You know, but like I just did earlier, we all had our roles in what we did back then, and you know, found our little niches of entertainment. And did the two of you have favorite songs that you like to do? Like, although you went through your repertoire, when particular songs came up, it was like, oh my gosh, yeah, all right, come on, let's go. This is the one.
1: Well, Walter had his favorite song because he was a tenor, and all those deep voice songs, I would do them. So he had his favorite things, too.
0: Yeah. And should we play it?
1: I would back him up, and he would back me up.
0: That's what I love. Like, when I would drive by, just to see the diversity of what you were delivering and how you worked with one another and played off of one another, and I just thought that was superb as well. Should we play him a tune?
1: Sure.
0: Let's play him a tune, give you an idea of what we're talking about. And this one, just what years do you think?
1: Well, this was recorded in 2014. I could have been before then. I'm not sure. I can't remember nothing.
0: Okay, let's see.
1: Man, I'm old.
0: Let's see what comes out. I know we're all getting older. Let's see what we got. Where are you? Oh, wait, wrong one. Hold on. Here we go.

0: I'm going to pause that there. We're gonna come back to that one. But oh my gosh, just listening to it just immediately flashed me back to the days and the magic when the two of you were down there. I mean, it really was. I mean, for those that did not get a chance to see it, you can't even explain it. Yeah, I know that recording doesn't do it. It gives the essence, but it doesn't do the full justice. Being there and watching the two of you do that together, I just thought, wow, these are some of the most beautiful people that this city has to offer, you know. And I even used to joke, you know, because we would do ghost tours on occasion, and always be like, in 100 years you're gonna come, this somebody's gonna come down here and those guys are gonna be right there still playing those songs. There are gonna be so many people who are gonna be like, I saw the guys playing down on River Street, it was amazing. Yeah, that was really special. I mean, you know, just incredibly special. And how long did, I mean, the two of you ended up playing together for like 30 years, I guess, huh? Right,
1: exactly.
0: Wow, yeah. So that's quite a repertoire that you build up over that time, and the, you know, little things that you find, and, you know, then of course new additions. Or I would imagine sometimes, like, you could be doing a song for like 20 years and then one night all of a sudden you hear it a little differently and you're like, oh my gosh, how did we never think of that? All, like, all that time. And did you, you know, I know that you played every night pretty much, but did you ever get together to work stuff out? Or was it just like, hey, I got this tune, we'll work it out when we get down to the river?
1: How well, if it's raining and we don't have nothing to do, we might get together and go to his house and go over some new stuff, or either tighten up some old stuff. That's the only time we would ever do that, you know.
0: And was Walter, he too was born and raised in Savannah, huh?
1: Yes, I think so.
0: Or at least arrived here by time of his school to be in your mother's class.
1: On the east side, yeah.
0: Hmm. Does he still have any people around?
1: He has relatives. He has a sister and his brothers in Atlanta. And he has relatives here in Savannah, too, aunts and uncles.
0: And how about yourself? Do you still have family?
1: No, my brother passed about 6 months ago, and it's just me.
0: Oh, you know what? We ran into each other right around that. I think I remember you had just come from the service.
1: Right.
0: And
1: exactly.
0: I was working and happened to see you and came over, and you made mention of that. I remember really feeling that in my heart, too. I'm sorry I didn't remember. I kind of remembered, but I didn't know if there was anybody else that was around. It was just the two of you growing up in the household.
1: Right.
0: And so what's it like? I'll come back to that first question that I asked. What's it like performing nowadays down there in town? I mean, now you're down there by yourself predominantly, and you know, you kind of altered your presentation some. Do you still wish you had a little big band behind you to do those sorts of things you used to get to do?
1: Well, I'm into my instruments now, and it's totally different. And if somebody come by that knew me from years ago and say, oh, would you do roll your bloodshot eyes at me, and then I can't remember it, but I would go through with it anyway, and they would enjoy hearing me sing a different little song. But it's to me, I like playing behind a piano or a guitar.
0: Mm.
1: But other than that, I still sing a cappella, but I don't really like to sing a cappella because I'd be hitting bad notes. I hit bad
0: You're
1: notes.
0: You're like, damn, that's standing out. I can't blame it on anybody else.
1: When I hear the piano, I can stay in tune and I can hear the pitch.
0: Sure.
1: But I still sing a cappella sometimes.
0: Yeah, it is a beautiful way to go. And even when you just have another voice with you, it's, you know, pretty phenomenal. And I was talking to a friend of mine the other day. I was just saying, it's so interesting how our own personal paths happen in life. Because, I kind of got involved in television, which got me involved in theater here. And then from theater, I got very involved in the music scene and was kind of doing open mic performances and was, you know, almost hired at some restaurants and places like that. And then, you know, all of a sudden I got a job as a tour guide and I didn't know that it was going to be like, hey, we need you 8 days a week. Come on, you know, that's it. You know, come here. This is all you're going to do for the next 4 years and sort of thing. And just like blur of life and, you know, what you missed. But I, you know, I loved being a part of the music scene here and, you know, always threatened by myself. I was like, yeah, one day I gotta go down, I gotta find Marion and just bring a guitar or, you know, or something and be like, hey, what can we do? What can we do to help continue that legacy? And now I know a couple of people. So yeah, this time it might actually happen. Even if it starts out at the Georgia Infirmary, like we mentioned earlier, okay. That one being the first one, you know, like we'll get together and we'll work some stuff out and then do that. And then we just want to be the background. You're the star of that one. You know, I mean, you put in so many years out there performing for people. And, you know, it was another thing we talked of before coming on the air. I said, you know, you have such a great distinguished look. Everyone's always going to recognize you. And you're somewhat like that sign of familiarity. And I can only imagine for how many people who might have come to Savannah 20 years ago in those days that were just like, whoa, like this place is possessed and crazy. It's amazing the good times that you have here. And then 20 years later coming back and then you might be one of the few things that are still present and that they still recognize. And I would imagine that touches their hearts and would imagine touches yours as well when people come over and make comment on that sort of thing, huh?
1: Right.
0: So what instruments do you perform with now?
1: I play the flute and the alto saxophone.
0: Down there, and how's that going? Did you feel like you had to kind of polish yourself up while you were down there?
1: Well, I always definitely got to go to the woodshed and practice, you know, because if you got a lot of musicians that come through here, they're better by nature than I am by practice. And I'd have to try to keep up a little bit. Because, you know, you got guys come from all over the United States, and they're very professional and very sharp, and they teach music, too. So I got to try to hang in there a little
0: bit. I'll just be here with a little bit of humble embarrassment, all right? Yeah. sort of thing, but it still must be like an honor at the same time, you know, just when musicians come up to you and talk with you or, you know, other folks who you might have crossed paths with over time or, you know, just those who happen to be here and have an appreciation for what you're doing.
1: Exactly.
0: You know, regardless of, I'll put the quotation fingers up, regardless of the caliber of what you're doing, just the fact that you're out there doing it and you're still loving your music and you're kind of making your living off of your music.
1: And a lot of cities don't have performers like that.
0: Mm-hmm.
1: And people really, they say it's a dying art. That's why I hear a lot of them say that street performers is a dying art.
0: Hmm.
1: In a lot of cities, they don't do that. Even cities much larger than Savannah.
0: Wow. That's almost unfortunate to hear. I mean, that's like, it's like saying, yeah, there's no more storytelling or something. You know, I mean, that's something that goes right along with that. This is, you know, and that's one of the things that I loved about being a tour guide, and I'd imagine you always have about being a street performer, is that these are like the oldest arts and means of entertainment that there are in human history and human culture. You know, folks hanging around, the tribe hanging around and having those moments where somebody had a story to tell or somebody was called by the spirit to present some sort of song or something, and how that then became so significant, you know, in the spiritual well-being, you know, which we see in present day as, say, you know, all the rituals of going to the churches or whatever ceremonial things that there are. But these are the oldest human traditions. And I always felt how amazing it was to be a part of that. And who knows for how long it had run, but a part of that heritage, and to still in present day to be the storyteller or the street performer and just how amazing that is. You know, even if a family's walking by, there's always that little, the little child who they're holding the hand and pulling along and almost not noticing as he's or she is just eyes focused on you and, you know, almost like I am drawn to that. You're that is correct. Something You're that my right. DNA and my soul knows I need to be over. Where are you dragging me? I need to be over there sort of thing. And that was something that I experienced in all that time of sharing this city of Savannah and think that has so much value. And here's to you too, being so diligent over all of this time and saying, yeah, this is what I do. This is how I do it. You know, pretty much my thing, what I do. And that you still do. You didn't bring any instruments today, did you?
1: No, I didn't.
0: That's cool. You want to throw another track on? Are you going to go out and perform tonight?
1: Sure, when I leave here.
0: Yeah, that's what I was asking. If I thought maybe people could at least, while they're out there walking, whomever might be listening, whomever makes way downtown, keep an eye out for
1: I'll
0: you.
1: I'll be in Reynolds Square, or either Johnson Square, or either down on the river, the Georgia Queen boat.
0: Yeah, are there still those who come and they're like, this is my spot. Like, get off my turf, kid.
1: You get that sometime. You know, people, they want to do their thing, too, you know.
0: Right.
1: I'm not mad at them, you know.
0: No. I guess people feel comfortable in particular places. It's almost like I have to do it this way, and at that location, it's the only way that I feel safe and grounded performing because it's kind of exposing your soul in lots of ways, and just being out there by yourself like that, you know, is it takes a lot of boldness to do so. Hey, we're approaching the 5 o'clock hour. You hear on some of that old Savannah magic. 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
0: The studio's been busy. Let's see if this plays as it usually does. Is it clicking anymore? No? Nope. Oh, there we go. There we go. Just throwing it in. We are amateurs after all. Hey. This is 2023. That's where we are, live from the reality scale. I am going to click into an episode from last year, this week. That would have been Marion May, beautiful Marion that plays down on in the different squares and has for years up along River Street Heath. You'll hear that conversation coming on in shortly. Years ago, too, at show 202. It's about 90 somewhat shows later. On that one, I had Dr. Daniel Chapman with me, Dr. Johann Ivan Zhivago as well. We were whirling within an academic, informative couple of hours, touching upon the history that shaped this darn city, its face changes at every turn, and of course, connected to your face are your ears, and I appreciate appreciate all of you that lend your ears, and as usual, may you be met with kindness, a positive mental attitude, a healthy peace of mind. May you be healthy and at peace. And of course, may there be elements that sound like you have been touched by magic. You'll hear this again.

0: jump right in, or that's always the best way to proceed. Feet, whether you're diving in, whether it's head first, feet first, just make sure you get in there, and just make sure that your heart is involved as well, because the heart is really what delivers all of the passion, the essence, keeps you connected to creation, and really ignites the magic. And of course, magic is all around. So whether or not you want to pay attention to it, whether or not you want to be tuned in, whether or not you believe, but overall, I think it's just best to be. And however you are, you be as you are. No one's asking you to change. That's up to yourself to do those sorts of things. I know that I enjoy some of that old Savannah magic.
1: I still do at times.
0: We are another episode coming in second week of June. See you soon. Riding to the moon. Just like that.
1: I talked to Dimitri and
0: all these crazy things that take place in these tombs that ruminate and reflect underneath these city streets.
1: Yep.
0: Mad electromagnetivity playing tricks upon your mind. You never know what you might find, but there's plenty out there for sure. And of course,
1: the poetry of this city.
0: Trying to make sure that the sound does not peak. So yeah, adjustments every week. I always think that's very humorous. Turn it up. I hope.
1: Trying to figure out where the sounds, where new microphones are.
0: 4:02 p.m. WRUULP, Savannah, Georgia.
1: 307 East Terrace.
0: Of that old
1: Savannah
0: magic.
1: You're around. I usually keep the door open. I'm going to have to open it. Some folks are here and they shut the door for me.
0: Flaring down upon us.
1: Yes, remember it is warm today.
0: Hydrated and pay attention.
1: A little bit of time in the sun warm you out.
0: Do not let your body be worn.
1: Thank goodness.
0: For it will be before you know it.
1: Gotcha. Like I got you. And the W is jumping away.
0: Part of what we are to expect, and it seems that we have a rather active storm season going on. Lots of rain
1: this year as well.
0: If that's any
2: not as much rain, but definitely activity out in the Atlantic, so we'll pay attention to that.
0: That you want to make sure you have
2: I know I said that last year and not much happened, so I'm going to hold off on it this year just in case. Right? They're going to be like, your silence predicted it. But David Skolnick always used to say the weather.
0: But every now and again,
2: we're going to have
0: it. Pay attention.
2: We're going to have the weather.
0: Be of mind and keep your mind in the right place so that you are able to be prepared, because that's another great element of life as well. Being prepared. And I laugh because, sometimes I come in to the station and I think, what am I going to do today? And I never know how it might turn out. I know that I have guests coming or if they're not coming or what. And, you know, it's always like a little juggling act for these 2 hours of mystery. But today I feel incredibly blessed. As I have so many times sitting in this room and enjoying this show. And for today, my blessing comes in the form of Marion.
1: Yeah, that's right.
0: And I can only call him by Marion because I don't know his last name.
3: May.
0: Marion May. I like it. Double M. That's beautiful. And for those of you who think that you do not know Marion, count on the fact that you do. You just look for the flautist playing in any of the squares. You look for the fellow who's got a smile and quick wit. And definitely encapsulates Southern hospitality. And for those of you that have been around for a while, you might remember down on River Street, in that little acoustic anomaly circle, right over towards the east end of River Street. And there would be two fellas hanging out. One of them playing the guitar and the other one pretty much up and dancing about and singing his heart out. And I have to tell you, we were just talking about how those were incredibly magical times, a sense when Savannah had a real essence of community, and all you had to do was go outside and meet your community, and it was everywhere, and it was interconnected everywhere, and the cast of characters that wander the city streets and then the fantastic performers that you would find in town as well. I mean, that was still the days of, what was her name, Emma Kelly? Who was right, Ms. Kelly, who performed the Woman of a Thousand Songs?
3: Yeah, yeah.
0: Yeah, those. That's when the when the jazz club was still above the Pirate's House, and you could go and see really good jazz and music out over that way. But today, I am honored to welcome Marion May. And how are you, Mr. Marion?
3: I'm doing just fine.
0: And I'm glad you're finally here after years of running into you at the market or on random locations and being like, Marion, man, you know, it's so good to see you. Man, you got to be on my show sometime. I mean, I've been really wanting to have you as a radio guest. And then he's as elusive as I am on occasion. I love the fact he's like, oh, I got a lot going on. I'm always on the twist and the turn and up to something. And finally, the stars have aligned. I guess it took five planets to align this past weekend. Five planets to align in some sort of coordination that finally, here we are together in the studio. And it is absolutely great to see you. Hey, how are you enjoying the days out there? Let's start with the present. How are things out there in the Savannah Squares, and how is it playing your flute? I know you've been at it for a bunch of years now, but did it take a moment to adapt, like when you kind of had your transition time? And we'll go back to earlier days for sure, so people will understand that. But, you know, you went from kind of, a duo to all of a sudden here you were just acting on your own, and that kind of changed, I would imagine, your perspective of the city and of course what you presented and how you presented and how was that stage?
3: Well, things are vibrant, and since the COVID has eased up a little bit, we have a lot of tours, although the gas is high, but they are still coming here. People are enjoying themselves. They are amazed at the city. They be telling me how gorgeous and beautiful, and the people here are so friendly to them. I guess they're not used to that where they come from, but they really enjoy the city of Savannah.
0: Yeah, it is one of those places that truly reflects, that essence of Southern hospitality, and it's always had that charm. You know, and of course, those of us who are out there regularly, you know, I kind of looked at it as a duty, you know, like, thank goodness it is already in my heart and my soul, but it's kind of my responsibility to perpetuate this and to make sure that, you know, Savannah, yeah, she's got a couple of bruises underneath, but pretty much an angel with a dirty face, as the movie said. Right? And I was talking earlier as well, you know, let me ask this first. How long have you been performing on these city streets here?
3: I would imagine maybe about 35 years, but I have always, before I started performing on the streets, I have always been entertaining because I have been in a rhythm and blues band at one time. Also, for the Savannah Theater Company in 1989, I was in the musical Showboat, and I had to sing the theme song, Old Man River. That's how me and Walter, my brother, we did that together at the Savannah Theater in 1989, doing that summer, and we packed the house every night, and people loved it.
0: Maybe that's something they ought to try to revive, although I know the players would be different. But nonetheless, you are still incredibly deserving of that spotlight. So I know you and your brother, of course, knew each other, but did you know Walter at that time? And what was Walter's last name?
3: Walter's last name was Harris.
0: Walter Harris, another character here in Savannah. Full body, big old vibrant, loud spirit if you needed. And he was beautiful. Of course, his passing was one that brought that sense of a gasp all those years ago when I found out about that. And I, you know, another one that I always felt like, wow, that's a loss for the city. And most people won't even realize it along the way. And so was that when the two of you met doing the Savannah Theater shows?
3: Well, we met before then, But I met Walter, you know, just being out on the street. And then when I come to find out, my mother was his school teacher at Savannah High. I can't remember what year it was, but it had to have been in the early 80s. And I called myself introducing Walter to my mother, and he ran, and my mama grabbed him, and I said, what is going on? And I didn't really know that she was his pet. I mean, he was her pet.
0: Really? Yeah. The teacher's pet for a while.
3: Yeah,
0: huh?
3: Yeah.
0: Is that how he passed high school? No wonder about that. So, and yeah, that must have been quite a feeling, you know, like, and again, it kind of closes the link of how, you know, you meet someone in Savannah and you kind of think, oh, I don't think we know anybody of, you know, of each other's people. And then all of a sudden you're like, oh, yeah, oh, yeah, oh, all right, so, yeah, okay, we're...

0: that came about so far as my music.
1: And that's a good thing, because I remember when I was young, you know, of course, I was a huge Elton John fan in the early 70s, and, you know, Dad asked, do you want to take piano lessons? And I guess I got nervous, you know, or I was shy. I was like, no, I didn't understand. And he just said, okay, and left it at that. So I had a talk with him recently. I said, okay, listen, if, you know, the universe expands and then implodes and explodes again, and we get to do this again the next time, make sure you make me take piano lessons. And he said, okay, I'll do my best. And we laughed about that. But Mom did you a great service in that respect. So you were born and raised here in Savannah as well.
0: I was born in Savannah in 1947 in the first black African-American hospital on 35th and Lincoln Street.
1: Yeah, that one would be the Georgia Infirmary.
0: Exactly.
1: Yeah, that ever beautiful historic place and very special. And, you know, we need to talk then because just before COVID had hit, I have a friend who's in a wheelchair, Kyle Robinson. If you're out there listening, you're beautiful. Kyle Robinson. And Kyle Robinson, although he is somewhat disabled, you know, in his own accord, his only desire is to go out and to entertain with music. And he found that one of his greatest joys came in going to hospitals or senior residence places and performing for people. And they were just so grateful that he would. And so I started going with him and picking him up and making his life easier, getting there, helping him to set up. And I was just like, wow, these folks, they love this boy. This is magnificent. And we did a performance at the Georgia Infirmary. And then I spoke with the woman afterwards and ended up my friend Ben Austin and I went and did a performance at the Georgia Infirmary, and the people got up and danced and were so thrilled and just kept, please come back, please come back. And then 2 weeks later, of course, the world was closed down, so we never got a chance to go back again. But we had just been talking about that again recently, and maybe you should come pay homage to your place of birth. We could get together and work some tunes out. I think it might be pretty magical to have you there with
2: us. I'm actually really happy to be reminded of that.
1: That would be wonderfully interesting.
0: That's a good idea.
2: I saw Mariana.
1: Yeah, a lot of respect.
2: A little bit ago.
1: For
2: I have
1: sure.
2: His number.
1: Yeah,
2: I'll have to reach out and
1: make sure we set that
2: not
1: up.
2: Only across the South, but the entire nation. And, you know, opening the doors for those interested in the field of medicine for, you know, diversity, you know, great diverse group of people that, you know, unfortunately, I'm still amazed over time how it's like, that's how you look. We're going to treat you differently, and you can't do this, and you can't do that. I'm still dumbfounded that humans are like that in a respect. Although, over the years, I'd step back and say, well, all right, the elephants don't really hang out with the baboons, and, the antelope, they're not looking to hang out with the hippopotamus, and, you know, the alligators, and... All right, somehow or another, there is a natural drive, but, you know, we have so much intellect and reason that, of course, you know, that's a whole other world. And did you experience things while you were young that, you know, may have challenged or, you know, looked to set social standards, but that you just saw easily beyond? Because I see you as someone who sees well beyond any sort of social constructs and being an artist and all that, you know, in your heart, it's just like, I entertain and I love the world. That's it. I don't care who you are. Did you always carry that?
0: Oh, always had
1: that. Good way to look at it.
0: Although I was brought up in a segregated society.
1: Yeah.
0: And from then, bam, then I started entertaining people. And it was a thrill for me to do that.
1: Yeah. I always felt that, and especially here in Savannah, knowing about the theaters on Old West Broad Street.
0: Exactly.
1: How those seem to be the location.

0: that really, you know, blurred the lines in so many ways because people just wanted to go and see music and to enjoy themselves. And it didn't matter who was there. It was the love of being entertained. And that's an amazing blessing. So were you and your brother performing on the streets before you met Walter, or were you performing alone? Like, how did that all transpire?
1: No, but I did do a Happy Dan. Me and my brother played the piano on Happy Dan's show. This has been many years ago. I think that was WTOC when it was on Abercorn Street. Mm-hmm. And he and I did that together. But then he said, stop doing music, and I continued on. With my music.
0: He got into academics and
1: decided exactly.
0: Myers Middle School, that's a place where you gotta, you know, you kind of really dig in, and, you know, when your heart's in it, that's somewhere where you can make amazing differences. Middle school, I feel, is like integral time for, you know, you're growing out of being a child into a young adult, and, you know, you need that proper guidance. Those years are vital, and I always feel like just kind of thrown over here, like just lost in translation and transition, and a lot of people do that. So did you, so you said you were performing in the church. Eventually you got involved in the Savannah Theater. Prior to that, were you doing any street performance, or were you playing in any of the local music venues at all? You mentioned you performed with the Rhythm and Blues Band.
1: Yeah, I was playing in the Rhythm and Blues Band when I was 19. I was too young to even get in the club. And I was playing the baritone sax with a group called the Mighty Sensations. I think that was the name of it. And the guy who was over the group, he's over the group Brick out of Atlanta. He moved to Atlanta and formed the group Brick.
0: Oh, okay. Yeah, maybe we'll play some. Do you know if any of the Mighty, what was it? The Mighty
1: Sensations.
0: The Mighty Sensations. Do you know if any of that is online anywhere? Is there?
1: No, that was too long ago.
0: Too long ago. I always wondered if perhaps somebody found something and, you know, we're like, okay, here, let's see what that does. Actually, I'm going to do a quick search and see. The Mighty Sensations, Savannah. Let's see if we find anything by chance. I'm really curious. You know, that's like an era of it. Would have loved to. Mighty Sensations, Savannah. Let's see if anything comes up. Sir Shambling's Deep Soul Heaven. That's one of them. Was it JB and the Mighty Sensations?
1: Exactly.
0: It was. Oh, here.
1: Because his name was James Brown, but he had to call himself Jimmy Lloyd Brown because of James Brown.
0: James Brown,
1: of course. They didn't want to confuse the two people.
0: Ah. Okay, let's see. Here is JB and the Mighty Sensations, Thunderbolt Records, huh? Praying for an Answer? Is that one of the that's one of the songs that's listed here on 45cat.com. And I'm looking to see if there's a way to play it. Comments and reviews. Oh, here we go. Okay, wait, hold on. You want to give it a listen? Let's see if we can give it a listen. Hold on a second. Let's do this. Let's see what happens.
2: You know, I woke up this morning and a strange thing happened. Woo!

0: That was JB and the Mighty Sensations on Thunderbolt Records. Is there anybody here? And that coming with let's see, who was it? It was Desi D. It was the lead vocal on that one. Did you remember? Did you know that one?
1: Well, yeah. So you're bringing back a lot of memories.
0: I would imagine.
1: Totally forgotten. He might be deceased. I'm not sure. I'm not really sure.
0: Yeah, I was amazed to see it. That's a good tune. I like that tune. We got to revive that one. That's a really great one. I want to hear that again. I'm not going to listen to it right now. Let's see. What else? So the Mighty Sensations, Love, Where It's At, the Oreo song. That might be another one. Let's see about this one. What are you doing? Close you, you ad, go away. Love, Where It's At. This one, this one only has images. This one doesn't have any. I don't think you could play it here. But that's by the Mighty Sensations, also on Thunderbolt Records.
1: Bathroom.
0: Yes, hold on a second. We're going to get that going. I'm going to get that going for you. I'm going to give you this for a moment so you just loop out on this for a second. We're going to take it. Oh, here it is. Actually, Love, Where It's At. We're going to give you that. This should be, let's see if they'll play it. Hopefully, I'm going to check it out first. Hopefully, you know crazy things. Oh, nope, can't do it there. So I'm going to give you this instead. You just take this on. We'll be back in just a moment. I'm here with Marion May. There's going to be a lot more for us to talk about. So you just take it and see, feel along the way.

0: Marion said I wanted to make it clear I didn't play on that one. I didn't want anybody to think that I was trying to play it up or anything. But yeah, Thunderbolt Records out there, and that's the Mighty Sensation. So yeah, a couple of those things out there. Now, when I met Marion, Marion and Walter were regular fixtures down on River Street every night, 7 days a week. They were down there performing and entertaining crowds. There was always a large group gathered around. Walter played guitar, so he kind of sat down stationary, but he had a huge presence. And Marion, he was always dancing and doing his thing, and it was just beautiful to watch. And, you know, I was driving by in one of the tour vehicles, and we would kind of start interacting with one another and, you know, having, these little interactions along the way that always made people laugh. And with that, it was pretty phenomenal and really great to see him. I'm trying to see this. So this was the Mighty Sensations Northern Soul Funk 60s original, an original picture. Entertainment Memorabilia and Artifacts group with two rare releases on Thunderbolt Records out of Savannah, Georgia. The photo dating from the late 1960s, near mint condition. It is a vintage, and I don't think Marion's in this one, but getting to perform with them over time, that was, you know, must have been something iconic. A lot of really good music coming out of Savannah over the years as well, and you know, to be a part of the city's musical history is just another really great thing. And you know, I myself feel like you know, I've had the good fortune of, you know, being a part of some and witnessing just some of the musical legacies that have come through. Ran into Kevin Rose recently. I was like, yeah, we got to get Gam into the studio. Kind of relight that for a whole bunch of people who might not have had the opportunity to have that experience in the days when they were regulars down at the Velvet Elvis and later at the Jinx. That was super special times, to say the least. And you know, just glad that I have gotten to see. And of course, with all the new music venues now, you know, just a great array of music out there. You gotta, you know, get out. I even have to say it myself. I'm like, yeah, don't forget, you gotta get out and go see some music. There are some, you know, great bands out there. Klept, you know, Klept, one of them that I happened to catch one night at El Rocco. Young fellows who are just phenomenal. And this past weekend, we got to see Donna Savage. And that was a whole other fun, magnificent experience as well, just filled with, you know, a great sense of heart. And, you know, that was all really beautiful. And so, you know, you get out, you never know what you're going to find out there with all that. And I'm looking to see about what else we might got going on this week along the way throughout those years as well. Yeah, I had found some photos from the late 1960s of the Sensations. You weren't in the picture. But, yeah, it was really interesting to see.
1: I can't remember the name of the other group.
0: Yeah, so another one that came along. Yeah, that was a really good one, though.
1: You changed it from the Mighty Sensations, and you got some new cats like myself.
0: Yeah.
1: Man, it's been so long ago, my goodness.
0: Yeah, I know, right? You forget how many lifetimes we lived over time.
1: Please,
0: you're like,
1: tell me about it.
0: You're like, oh, yeah, that's right. We had, we've done a lot of things, haven't we? You know, I was just talking about how I, you know, would see you down on River Street, and we kind of started this little interaction between us. Yeah, oh, my gosh, movies. And that was another thing. Marion and I ended up on a movie set one day, and together, and he asked me as he came on in, so you getting in on the movies? I'm like, no, I'm like, not enough time right now. You know, they'd have to pay a lot more and give me some speaking roles if they want me to come around. That's the point I'm at in life. I'm like, yeah, I've been an extra long enough. You know, of course, as a teenager, I always thought a friend of mine would always say, we should just go and try and be extra in as many movies as possible and just be in the background in as many movies as possible. And at this point, I'm like, all right, come on, let's go. I'm ready to do my thing. Come on, let's go. You gonna make it happen? Come on, we're ready. That's that. So you performed there with the... So when you did eventually join that second phase of that ensemble, you performed in some of the local music venues, I'd imagine?
1: Different nightclubs.
0: Yeah.
1: Those buildings are torn down now.
0: And were those a bunch of them that were over on West Broad Street? Was that a...
1: One was on 52nd Street. And that building is torn down.
0: Where was that, 52nd and where?
1: maybe 52nd and Florence. And then it was the Cotton Club out on Ogeechee Road. I can't remember the name of these clubs. They're all torn down now.
0: Yeah.
1: And then another one was called Gunny's. That was out 17 also. But all those places are gone.
0: Yeah. I guess, you know, that era when it's almost seemed that business had slowed in Savannah and might never pick itself up again. And that's a time period I've talked about quite often on this show. You know, the days all of a sudden when it seemed like Savannah wasn't going to really do anything and there was no regard of preserving a future. You know, it didn't seem like, what's that going to matter? You know, what's that going to matter one day? It wasn't like anyone stopped and said, no, don't you realize one day this is going to make a difference? This is going to mean something to someone. We ought to hold on to all this. You know, and I guess, of course, we have had great fortune with as many places as, you know, are still standing. But I would often tell people if even just 20% of all of the old structures that were taken down still stood here, this place would be twice as magnificent as you deem it now.
2: That's a very much truth. That's a truth of this city. Just as a truth of 2023, Savannah has been arrested. The Georgia Bureau of Investigation kicked in the doors and raided the house. She was one of three. They took her in under Georgia charges, under federal charges, under monetary charges, under all sorts of harassments. Savannah was part of a nonprofit that is helping those that are arrested during any sort of political or social activism. Arrests are being made. People are being put away in their proper places. And a lot of it is over the fact that they want to build this new police city in Georgia. They want to teach military tactics so that they can be played out upon our civilians. This brings a lot of concern. This arrest and raid brings a lot of concern as well. If they are going to just shut down funding for people to be able to be covered in the court of law, then they take away a last avenue of the justice that the country promises. Savannah's been arrested. She's been helping with activism. She's always been a place of activism. Its activists have stirred things up time and time again. This would have been time during the great sit-ins at the lunch counters on Broughton Street. Also would have been a time of the protest and boycott of shopping down on Broughton Street because of those features of segregation. And it turns out that the protest was successful. It had been successful along the way. Protests, like on this day in 1738, when the Common Council removed Thomas Coston from office. He was the first bailiff. He was removed. His behavior unacceptable. His behavior becoming total and absolute, trying to bend people to his will and the things that he wanted, willing to use any means possible. He would barricade people up. He would put them in the stockade in the middle of Percival Square, which is now Wright Square. He was removed, and Henry Parker took his place. He was a little strange as well. Had arrived on the second ship that brought settlers to Savannah. Held office as one of the bailiffs in 1737. They were full of themselves, those bailiffs, a magistrate. They were held in high dignity, more than present day for sure. Everyone was intrigued by his purple gown edged with fur. Almost like a flamboyant cross-dresser in the courts. Good Halloween costume, nonetheless, that's for sure. Served as vice president of the colony for a period. William Stevens was the president. And eventually Henry Parker became the president in 1751. He was hoping to be, because it was a position of power and came with a plenty of benefits. Henry Parker. He was the first settler on the Island of Hope, referred to as Parkersburg once upon a time. John Fallowfield and Noble Jones eventually held property on the island as well. Henry Parker held a great interest in Hutchinson Island. He wanted William Weiss's plantation. It's believed in theory that he had a plan and was part of the scandal when he convinced Alice Riley to kill William and William Weiss. And Richard White was a part of that scandal as well. The two of them, apparently leftovers from the Irish prisoner ship that hit bottom, hit rock, hit sand bottom out off of Tybee Island, hitting a sand. Well, no, actually, it might have been off of Baltimore, but it also could have been off of Tybee Island. I know it's one of those two. Maybe coming from Baltimore on its way somewhere and hit a sandbar off of Tybee. They ended up bringing a bunch of those Irish prisoners in. Believed that Richard was trying to defend Alice's honor and character upon putting an end to the wicked William Weiss's soul. Not a man of the best dignity or integrity. And both William and Alice were, Richard and Alice, captured out by Bethesda. They were caught heading towards the Isle of Hope, where Henry Parker had land. The question was, did he have them found? Rid those who hold any evidence of his involvement in acquiring the land on Hutchinson Island? That's to be questioned, to say the least. Was Richard the killer? I don't know. They said he strangled William Weiss. They say that Alice killed William. I don't know. I'm sure Henry didn't get his hands dirty, but somebody. This is a story in the life of William Tondee, also taken from his personal letters as well. And with that, I said back then, thank you, Carrie. Those are all parts of local legends. But yes, those legends certainly quite curious. And that yeah, some of the curiousness of social and political activism back from 1738. But in 2023, Savannah was arrested for social activism. And with that, if her rights are removed and the rights of that nonprofit are removed, then lots of rights for lots of people are bound to be removed as Georgia takes on, with a large approval by council. I'm wondering who buttered who, and who, of course, is doing favors, and who deemed, oh my gosh, I want to stay in office, I better go with the flow. And now a good chance that this police training facility, where they're going to destroy acres of beautiful wilderness, they're just going to tear it all down. Tear out paradise and put up a parking lot, put up a training facility, and beat up your citizens and kill them. No one held accountable for such things. But of course, let's just drive up the costs in the court of law, because that's the best way to beat anybody, right? Us, we're already financially challenged in oh so many ways. And it's amazing how it's the people that contribute to all the nonprofits, just like it's the people that contribute to local community radio, WRUU, right? That's how we survive. You know, every month we're like, oh my gosh, are we going to make it? I don't know, right? I think this one might be, is this the Shanghai? Yeah, this might be. Who is the prophet that should come in our day and age? Where's the one with a message? Who could help to clarify and put it all together so the body shop could fix this wreckage? And we could fix the wreckage of our bodies and our body shops, right? Because you might have access to well-being. I thought you had the right to life, liberty, and the pursuit of happiness. And of course, well-being comes along in that pursuit of happiness. So we're hoping that somehow that's put on the map as well. I don't know which ones are working. I just put them all up to see what was happening. I don't know. They're all on. I don't know what's going on, how they're supposed to work, or what. Here, we'll throw these on too and see. I don't know, I'm trying to figure out something. I don't know if it's in this or if the auxiliary is supposed to be plugged into that. And I thought that that was tuned in for good. And now I got to figure out how to plug the auxiliary line into that, because then that'll set it up that it'll be an auxiliary for all of it. And I didn't get a chance to do that. But hey, I'm going to flash back through time and take you back to 2022 when we were talking of lighter things with Marion May here in the studio. And with that, I'm going to figure out how to get all the other microphones working as well so conversation can ensue. Beautiful day, hopefully for you too. And we thank Ships of the Sea Museum, a portion of this programming brought to you by Ships of the Sea, the beautiful gardens, the first school for, well, the second school for the black children of the city, or the children of color, whatever the preference is, or socially correct nowadays. The folks with more melanin, that's what I'll say, cuz that's why their skin is darker. Or just take it as that. That's the biological fact.
3: If we could just see each other as people first. Like, why do we need to hate on LGBTQ, trans, black people, women? Just stop. Just see people for human first. Like, you know? I'm just saying, you know, I was thinking about this today. If you go up to an African-American person first, they don't want to look at you. They don't want you to see them as black first. They want you to see them as a person and look at their essence and who they are. You know, I'm a non-binary individual, but I like men, okay? But, you know, why do I have to be anything other than me? Exactly. And why do we need to hate on people for loving who they want to? Is it any of my business who you want to sleep with? I knew a man. Right. Slept under yeah. The stars. It's a lot. I just think we need to stay out of people's bedrooms, out of their homes. Let people decide what they want to do. It's not my business. Right? I'm just saying. I'm just fed up with people hitting on people and being mean to folk.
0: Supposed to be any sort of expert that you are. No, it was in some way.
2: There you stand, but we'll take you back a year ago with Marion May, right here on WRUU, some of that old Savannah magic. And I know that was a huge loss to the landscape, and I would imagine you know that very well, you know, the years that you spent, you know, downtown up in the riverfront district, and then watching how so many things were just torn down over time and, you know, not really much concern for, you know, what they might bring in the future. So then eventually you perform with that ensemble, and then did you start doing things on your own? Like, how'd that go?
1: No more than just street performing. That's about it. And singing in the church.
2: So about 35 years ago, you started street performing. So right. In the 1980s. Was it the...
1: No, well, let me see. Maybe in the early 90s, maybe.
2: In the early 90s.
1: Yeah, maybe in the early 90s.
2: You started making your way downtown, yeah. And...
1: I'm trying to remember.
2: Just started, you know, performing. I know.
1: Things confused.
2: Yeah, no, that's okay. You know, it's a busy life out there. And I know that we really didn't, you know, go over a script or anything. So I know that I'm just kind of like, and they're really sincere questions because I'm curious as well. You know, when you did start performing, say, you were performing on your own, I'd imagine. When you started?
1: Well, when I started out with Walter.
2: With Walter?
1: Yeah.
2: So that was really when the two of you...
1: I started performing with him.
2: So that was after the Savannah Theater experience.
1: Exactly.
2: Okay, so the Savannah Theater experience happened. Yeah. The two of you, you realized that he was your mother's pet in her classroom,
1: right.
2: Which I thought was incredibly funny because he was rather charming.
1: Right.
2: And then the two of you started performing down on, did you go right down the River Street?
1: We just can't let it end right here with the Savannah Theater. We got to continuously keep doing this.
2: Mm-hmm.
1: So we went on, and during that time, we didn't have to have permits.
2: Yeah, that made it a lot easier that you could just be like, yeah, come on, let's go out today.
1: Right, right.
2: Yeah, nah, today I don't feel like it. Today I feel like it, come on. You know, wake up in the morning inspired. I, you know, remember, I had a permit for a quick minute, but then I got involved with so many other things, I just never renewed it, and now I kind of wish I had held on to that, because I know that it's not so easy to get one nowadays with...
1: And I wanted to make a statement. A lot of times when you be down there on that river, you meet people that other musicians, they join in.
2: Nice.
1: And that makes it just that much better, and you can learn from them, too, when they come in and do things with you, and then we get people involved.
2: Yeah.
1: You know, people standing in the crowd.
2: Sure.
1: They'd be nervous. They'd come on in and sing with us, you know. So we try to make it convenient for everybody to join in the party.
2: Yeah, and that's a beautiful thing when you get the audience involved in that capacity, and, you know, they feel like, wow, for a moment I've become the performer, and this is what it's like. And it's amazing how many people are terrified, but once they do it, they're like, oh my gosh, that was so great. I'd do that again. And yeah, that's a great gift. And especially, you know, so many people on vacation while you're there. And, you know, that's something that,
0: you're going to remember for years to come. It's like, oh my gosh, we went to Savannah and I ended up singing with these guys down on River Street. It was absolutely amazing. And that's something they don't forget for the rest of their lives.
1: And even the children come and then they started learning how to play the guitar. They started learning how to dance and sing. And they'll come back. Their parents will bring them back maybe 15, 20 years later, and the kids grow up. And they just run and grab us and hug us and say that we inspired them to do what they are doing, you know, and so we get a thrill from that, too.
0: Were those moments where you just felt like, wow, we're successful? Like, to me, that's like a measurement of success to have someone say something like that years later. You're like, okay, I'm doing the right thing. I'm going to keep at this. And that is a great gift for both yourself and that person who then comes back. So in those types of experiences, would there be someone like, oh my gosh, you know, I saw you guys and I still been playing all these years later. And then would they get up and play with you again by chance?
1: Sometimes they do, and then one time they had the V8 Summit here, and they didn't allow nobody down on River Street, and nobody was there but me and Walter entertaining the soldiers, and they loved it. doing the V8, I think they called it the V8 Summit. I can't remember what year that was, but man, that was a thrilling thing. We was just down there by ourselves.
0: Oh, I could imagine. Were you still all dressing up back then? I mean, you used to have those great suits and those hats. I loved you always had the glasses that would light up and stuff like that.
1: Exactly, yeah.
0: I loved it. Oh, my gosh, I loved it. I would always tell people on my tours, when we finish up, you got nothing to do, go down and sit and listen to those guys. Trust me, that's incredibly well worth it. That's for sure. And then I always felt bad that I was like, well, here I am driving by again. Gosh, I'd just like to go and hang out over there and perform with them instead. All right, come on, I got to go give this tour. Come on, let's go. You know, but like I just did earlier, we all had our roles in what we did back then and, you know, found our little niches of entertainment. And did the two of you have favorite songs that you like to do? Like, although you went through your repertoire, when particular songs came up, it was like, oh my gosh, yeah, all right, come on, let's go. This is the one.
1: Well, Walter had his favorite song because he was a tenor, and all those deep voice songs, I would do them. So he had his favorite things, too.
0: Yeah. And should we play it?
1: I would back him up, and he would back me up.
0: That's what I love. Like, when I would drive by, just to see the diversity of what you were delivering and how you worked with one another and played off of one another. And I just thought that was superb as well. Should we play him a tune?
1: Sure.
0: Let's play him a tune, give you an idea of what we're talking about. And this one, this is what years, you think?
1: Well, this was recorded in 2014. I could have been before then. I'm not sure. I can't remember nothing.
0: Okay, let's see.
1: Man, I'm old.
0: Let's see what comes out. I know we're all getting older. Let's see what we got. Where are you? Oh, wait, wrong one. Hold on. Here we go.

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0: please join me every Friday here at 12 o'clock p.m. for Parenting Room 101. 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
1: And what is up, my film brothers, my celluloid homies, my trying to make sure all my sounds are good. Here we go. All right, what is up, my film brothers, my cinema sisters, and my celluloid NBs? Last week, we sat around our rooms and reflected on what it means to grow and be true to ourselves, but this week, we're gonna have to do some things differently. But first, I want to start by saying thank you for joining me for the first ever sideshow episode of WRUU's audio-based show all about visual-based mediums, Cinema Cadence. It's a show where I, your host Thomas, guide you through some of history's most revered and reviled films, all accompanied by music from and inspired by celluloid's greatest hits and misses. Last week, we discussed Jane Schoenbrunn's wonderful 2024 coming-of-age drama-turned-psychological horror film, I Saw the TV Glow. This week, we were going to cover the Sultan of Filth, the King of Queens himself, Mr. John Waters, but once the FCC caught wind that I was going to be talking about... They had those goblins, those trolls, come out to my neighborhood and knock my internet out. Knocked my whole internet out. I couldn't do anything in the house. It was crazy. So I'm going to have to actually postpone that episode. But you know what? Until those ghouls at my unnamed internet provider come and fix it, we're hitting a little pivot tonight because we actually were able to get a special guest here into the studio. So without further ado, I'm going to intro a new theme, and then we're going to hear from my very own brother in blood, my very own brother in cinema, Mr. Kenneth Tucker. So let's go ahead and take that track away.
2: Bro, I'm going to be honest. I feel like
3: Cinema Cadence
2: is the type of white boy that they don't make anymore. Okay, he's bringing back quirked up white boys in a big way. You know how like on Twitter every other week there's the alien ant farm video that will go viral and people will be like, why don't they make this kind of white boy anymore? That is the era of white boy that
3: Cinema Cadence
2: is from. Because nowadays, all white boys on the internet do is eat hot chip, be a fucking incel, cyberstalk and A-log their least favorite female e-girl, call them foids, and just shoot up schools and This guy is bringing white boys back, dude. Okay? He is bringing it back. He's bringing it back in a big way. Okay? This is peak, like, 90s, early 2000s white boys. Respect. Respect.
3: Cinema Cadence.
1: That's right. We're bringing back quirked up white boys in a real way. We're not going to let a bunch of dorks take our skis, take our styles. I mean, we got Jackass coming to theaters this week. We got to put on for the white boys that don't want to see the destruction of the world. So I brought on one of my very own, Mr. Certified Quirked Up White Boy himself, Kenneth.
4: Hello, everyone.
1: My brother.
4: Wow, this is what I sound like.
1: Yeah,
4: bro.
1: That's what you sound like.
4: Yeah. What's up? I'm a little bit closer now.
1: There okay. You go. There you go. All right. It's first time in the studio.
4: Yeah.
1: Actually,
4: I'm kind of nervous.
1: This isn't the first time that Kenneth Joshua has been on the show before. Some of my very, very most loyal and trustworthy listeners, the ones who are real knights in the cinema army, may remember Kenneth from a little episode about the Lost Boys back during Halloween time. It's almost been a year since then. Wow. That's kind of crazy. I think we did it in like September because I do 2 months out horror movies because I'm one of those guys. So let's get to it. We're gonna ask the real hard-hitting questions here. Kenneth, yes. What is the best Halloween movie?
4: Dang. I'm gonna have to go with Halloween 3. I got the Halloween 3 rip right now on my t-shirt. Halloween 3, Season of the Witch.
1: But
4: probably my favorite.
1: Killer Clown style.
4: Killer Clown style, yeah.
1: If those masks exist, do you think that you would try one on just for giggles?
4: If I'm being honest, I'd try on the Haunted Mask from like Goosebumps first. And then
1: Haunted Mask 1 or 2?
4: 1. And then elevate to Halloween 3.
1: micro dosing Haunted Masks.
4: Yeah.
1: I'm going to start off a little low and then I'm going to move up to the Silver Shamrock.
4: Yeah.
1: Silver Shamrock does sound like some kind of drug that kids would get addicted to for like 4 weeks in 2010, and then be like, the Silver Shamrock is
4: very like Y2K, like coded, you know.
1: All right, so me and you grew up together, crazy.
4: Yeah, I think
1: went to quite a few movies, been to quite a few theaters, spent a lot of time in the glow of cinema.
4: Yeah.
1: So I have to ask this question: what is your movie theater snack order?
4: I shouldn't really be having sugar, but a cherry icy mixed with the Coke icy and the Welch's sugar-free gummies. And sometimes popcorn, but too much salt.
1: Are you a big butter guy or like a light butter guy?
4: No, I'm all butter. I gotta put
1: mostly
4: like,
1: butter, a little bit of popcorn.
4: Yeah, mostly butter. Yeah.
1: I'm the opposite. I feel like it's already got a pretty decent amount of butter, so I just put a little bit on there, just a little bit to zhuzh it up.
4: That sounds ethical.
1: And then me and Christy like to get Coke Zero and peanut M&Ms and popcorn together is like the go-to combo for me.
4: Yeah, I could see that.
1: If you had to rank, like if you were to do like the S tier, A tier, B tier, so on, what would be an S tier snack for the movie theater?
4: Like, can I sneak stuff in, or is it just like it has to be sold
1: We'll allow sneaking stuff in because I've seen some wild stuff being snuck into theaters before.
4: Okay. Honestly, I don't sneak stuff in except for like some snacking peanuts.
1: The dry ones?
4: No, just like, you know, sunflower seeds, unshelled. Okay. Yeah, I don't throw them on, like on the ground. There's no shells.
1: That would be diabolical.
4: Yeah, that would be.
1: You want to hear something truly diabolical?
4: Yeah.
1: And I hope Chrissy's listening to this episode right now. We went and saw Avatar 2: The Way of Water in IMAX, and we smuggled in like a bag of boiled peanuts, like Cajun boiled peanuts, into the movie theater.
4: Dude,
1: we should be in jail for that one.
4: Yeah.
1: It's the only time. Well, no, I've seen something worse. So, you remember my buddy Jamie? From Kennesaw?
4: Yes.
1: Yeah, so me and him went and saw Inglourious Basterds the night that it came out, and somebody like brought in fried fish. Like he's the bastard. He's the like who brings fried fish into a movie theater?
4: Could you tell what fish it was?
1: No.
4: Just fried?
1: It was just fried fish. Like it had that exact smell. You're like, "Oh man, this is bad." And the fact that like he'd been sitting there for a little bit, so it wasn't like, you know, it came in warm. It had been sitting and lingering in there for a little bit.
4: I don't like that.
1: He had it wrapped in tinfoil, so I just hear like tinfoil crinkling. Yeah, just like aluminum.
4: Yeah.
1: And then just the smell of fried fish wafting through a movie theater. Which is pretty rough. And then there was this one is funny because I was going to ask you, this will lead into the next question. So I, when Hereditary came out, I was still living in Germany, and there was no other theater like within like 2 hours showing it.
4: Yeah.
1: And then I saw a screen, a screening of it, and I was like, "Ooh, I'm willing to drive for this right now."
4: Yeah.
1: So I drove there. It was my first time going in, and I went to the address, and I walked in, and it was a bar, and I was like, "What is this?"
4: Oh my.
1: And then I saw that they had the showtimes behind the bar, like, you know how like people would like handwrite like drinks and cocktails and stuff, and it said, you know, Hereditary showing at 1700 because it's Europe. And then I was like, "Oh, can I get a ticket for that?" And I was like, "Where is the theater?" And they're like, "Okay, so go down the hall to the left when you see a flight of like a stairs, go down the stairs, follow that hallway, and then it'll be the second door you see on your left," type thing.
4: Yeah.
1: And it'll go down and follow it. And it's in like the basement of this bar in Germany. And the screen was like the size of my TV. And it had like a sound bar mounted across the top. And it had nine seats in the whole thing. So it was like watching it in somebody's living room in the basement, except I paid for it like it was a movie theater. And it was just three people in there.
4: What kind of hardware were they running?
1: I couldn't tell. It was, like I said, it was just like they painted a room black and threw some recliners in there.
4: All right, continue.
1: And a guy behind us brought in like a full picnic, like Tupperware. Like he was opening it up. Like he had sandwiches with like the crust cut off. It was crazy.
5: was like, he literally was just like opening multiple containers. He looked like, you know, like when people are stacking cups real fast. It was like that in reverse with all the stuff that he was pulling out.
4: Was it a bento box?
5: No, bento box would have made more sense. This was just like multiple pieces of Tupperware.
4: Okay.
5: So it leads me to ask you this question: what is one of the fun? Where is like one of the funniest places you've ever seen a movie or watched any kind of movie?
4: One that was coming to mind because like kind of like reminded me of that, where it was just like the ambiance or like just something about it was like unnerving, because I was like sitting in the middle of a Walmart parking lot and I was like, oh, I got like a couple of hours to kill. Let me go see what's playing at the theater like right next door. And it was when It Follows first came out. Mm-hmm. I was like, oh, that sounds cool, you know. So I went to the theater and I was the only one in the theater, and I was like, okay, this movie's really cool. I like this music, I like the score, whatever. And then about halfway through, somebody came in, stood at the very edge of the entryway, and then walked all the way to the back and sat in the left back for the rest of the movie, and then didn't leave until I left. And it was really weird. So I was like, you know, I just imagine you going down the hallway of that place and being like, yes, you're the movie, actually.
5: You're in an immersive theater experience. Yeah, yeah, dude, it's actually going to follow you. And and it's an extra $5 on your ticket, by the way.
4: Yeah.
5: All right. So this is also a music show. But true. Because we had to pivot, I was going to do the John Waters. But, I mean, you were there. You've seen what's been going on outside of my house for the last 2 days.
4: You're right.
5: A song that you wanted to play... It's called Red Bird.
4: Yes.
5: The Daily Bread remix. Yeah. The original song is from a band called Goose.
4: Yeah.
5: Would you like to intro this song for us, please?
4: I mean, I'll let you take the reins. I don't really know what I would say about it. I just really like it.
5: I just heard it for the first time earlier. So
4: your guess is as good as mine. No, I saw it live and it was really nice. And it's just about red birds singing, you know?
5: Usually on this one, it's like blackbirds singing in the dead of night type thing.
4: Oh.
5: Like a Paul McCartney.
4: No, it just reminds me of birds, you know, outside, summertime, springtime.
5: Hey, you know, you'd be surprised. That's what's going on right now outside that very window behind you.
4: You mean birds?
5: No, just summer. It's hot.
4: What about this bird?
5: All right. You can't do that to me, even though this is a audio-based thing. Visually, that was very offensive.
4: Oh, my bad.
5: All right, so we're gonna get this song and I'm going to fight you while the mics are off.

0: All right, welcome back, my cinematic shawties. That was Red Bird, Daily Bread remix by my boys in Goose. I say my boys, like I said, I literally just heard that song for the first time right before this, where my brother, who I love so very much, tried to get me to introduce a song that he recommended that I had never heard. So then we got into a fight.
1: Yeah.
0: There's blood everywhere.
1: I do apologize if you hadn't said that word that you said.
0: I take it all back. I'm exactly. So sorry. All right. So, you know what? Let's reset.
1: Okay.
0: Let's reset this back to normal.
1: From the top.
0: We're going to, let's go back to another cinema related question.
1: Okay. Sounds good.
0: So we are in the big year of 2026.
1: Yes.
0: And streaming is all the rage. Some of these streaming movies even show up in theaters for a little bit. But you know what's very strange?
1: What?
0: A lot of them never even make it to physical.
1: Shame.
0: So, Kenneth, what is the one, we're going to limit it to one streaming film that you wish had a physical copy, physical media release?
1: It can't be a show. It has to be a movie.
0: You could do a show if you wanted.
1: More bang for your buck, I guess.
0: Unless the show sucks.
1: Well, that's rude.
0: Well, no, I'm saying it just would be more bang for your buck.
1: Well, dang, now you got me confused. I would say I like Midnight Mass a lot. We were talking about that earlier.
0: Mm-hmm.
1: Not a lot, but I like that show. You know, I like the southern, like, gothic type of, I don't really know how to explain it, but, like, that kind of, like, eerie backwoods
0: vibe to it.
1: Yeah.
0: Yeah. I would kill.
1: Yeah.
0: To have a... Either I'm gonna cheat. I'm gonna do a double feature a double feature Netflix. As you know, I really like folk horror movies, yes. And I think I've brought this up on the show before.
1: Very true.
0: Two of, I would say, some of the best recent folk horror films are not available on physical because they only came out on streaming here in America, and that was Apostle.
1: Oh yeah,
0: with Dan Stevens.
1: And let me guess, Ritual.
0: Close. The Ritual.
1: Oh, okay. Yeah.
0: Both of those rock, and I really wish that there was, like, a physical release for those, because I would lose my mind to have those.
1: Just so you're aware, I could have guessed both of those. If you really have asked me, if this show was worth its salt.
0: Yeah, we can all do what we want in hindsight, of course.
1: Okay.
0: Yeah, if I had the gift of foresight, I'd be able to guess, too.
1: The cryptids in Savannah have told me. The truths.
0: You got here and they immediately spoke to you. Some people are like, are those cicadas?
1: No. I think he's just off his meds.
0: Yeah, he just forgot to take his medication on. He forgot his during his drive.
1: On my vacation, you know.
0: Yeah. The vacation to the beautiful
1: city.
0: Sunny city of Savannah, Georgia.
1: Georgia.
0: All right. So, we talked about some awful theater experiences.
1: Yeah.
0: We talked about some great snacks that you can have at the theater. We've talked about movies that we wish that we could own. So now I have a question. What is a movie that you feel is underrated? Like, things that people would be like, that sucks. But you're like, you're wrong. And let me tell you why you're wrong.
1: I'm not exactly sure if it was underrated at the time. It definitely flew under the radar because I was probably up against a lot bigger projects or, like, movies or whatever. But do you remember that movie, not Heavy Rain, Hard Rain?
0: Yeah. Where they're, like, stuck in the tunnel?
1: No. That's, God.
0: Is that Daylight?
1: Yeah, Daylight.
0: Yeah.
1: Okay, Hard Rain, it has Morgan Freeman,
0: mm-hmm.
1: Dennis Quaid, Matt Slayton. No. I don't know. I can't remember all the actor's name. But basically, they're trying to do this heist, and mm-hmm. it starts raining really bad in the town, and it starts flooding. There's a lot of, like, practical effects with, like, flooding. And I don't think, like, people do that nowadays with, like...
0: They don't. Like, the people were snapping in the 90s.

0: with movies where everything was flooded.
1: Yeah, yeah. I was
0: like, they're like, all right, we're gonna roll out Titanic.
1: That's what the cryptids told me.
0: Yeah, they're just rolling out water, like Waterworld.
1: Yeah, yeah.
0: The ultimate, like, let's just make a movie with a bunch of water.
1: Yeah. So.
0: In fact, let's say it covers the whole world, even. Yeah. And they go, I got an idea.
1: Let's call it Waterworld.
0: Yeah, let's make Mad Max, but instead of a desert, it's on an ocean. Exactly. And
1: the guy goes, my paper, yeah. My paper, or whatever he does.
0: And Kevin Costner has to drink his own, well, you know, body liquid.
1: What's that?
0: And then they made the stunt show, but nobody in the stunt show does that.
1: No, yeah.
0: But they should.
1: They should.
0: Yeah, you know, that almost became... That's the closest we've come to talking about John Waters tonight after we got sabotaged. Was now that we're seeing eye to eye on what we're talking about, maybe we should listen to a song called Eye to Eye from a personal favorite of mine, and I know we watched this quite a few times when we were younger. This is Tevin Campbell and Rosie Gaines from a Goofy movie.
1: It's just a movie to me, dog.
0: It's us Goofy guys. It's just a movie.
1: It's just a movie.
0: That's all it is. And this is Eye to Eye by my boy Powerline, aka Tevin Campbell. Stand up!

0: And welcome back to the show this evening, Cinema Cadence. We're doing a side show. If you weren't listening earlier, I was going to do an episode of John Waters, and then they're doing some kind of work, nondescript work in our neighborhood, and they have just been like digging, no joke, like holes from the movie holes, level of holes throughout our entire neighborhood, like mostly like 5 foot like deep and like 3 foot wide, but like every 15 feet. I have no idea. They've been just shoveling dirt. So I think maybe somebody hit a cable or something and knocked everything off. So we're doing this show on the fly. We're doing a little freestyle show. So we just listened to Eye to Eye by Tevin Campbell, aka Powerline.
1: You thought you were funny for that one.
0: From a goofy movie. Oh, I know I'm funny. I got 1,000 text messages right now that said, haha, you're so funny.
1: You knew the last time I went Eye to Eye, I went to the hospital. And?
0: And?
1: That's it. You played it. And, you know.
0: Okay, cool. Perfect. That was very informative. That song, like I said, comes from a goofy movie, but to me and this fella here, it's just a movie. But I do want to dedicate that song to a third person. That song goes out to our boy Patton. Oh, Patillon. Yeah. He's a goof head. He's a part of the goof troop for real.
1: For real.
0: Dude
1: for
0: loves
1: real.
0: Him a goofy. So shouts out Patton. If you can hear this, this is for you. That was for you. So speaking of Disney, you're a bit of a Disney guy.
1: Yeah, you could say that, I guess.
0: You could say maybe you're like a full-grown person that likes Walt Disney's work. Maybe we could shorten it to something like Disney adult. Is that an allegation that you don't?
1: No, I prefer Arrested Development.
0: I love that show.
1: Yeah, me too.
0: So
1: we're never nudes. Down in Florida.
0: You got a lot of people.
1: Yeah.
0: You got
1: a lot of people.
0: There's a lot of archetypes down there.
1: Lots of different builds. Yeah. You know what I mean?
0: When you walk around and you're like, oh, I'm at Legoland. You're like, no, that dude's just shaped like that.
1: Yeah.
0: That guy's built like a thumb from Spy Kids.
1: Don't talk about Tony Shalhoub. Oh, he wasn't a thumb, but he got that messed up face.
0: Yeah. And then his face is also weird in the movie.
1: Yeah.
0: So there was a little movie that came out.
1: Yes.
0: Like, what, at this point 10 15 years ago, that was shot completely rogue inside of the parks, called Escape from Tomorrow.
1: Yes.
0: What are your thoughts on that film itself?
1: Trash mostly, but the score absolutely slaps for no reason. Whoever this guy is who scored it, I cannot pronounce his last name, unfortunately. I don't want to butcher it. But the score is really good, and it's about the caves. And at the point in the movie this score pops up is when they get lost in the Tom Sawyer caves. Rip, RIP
0: Tom Sawyer Island. It's gone.
1: And the lady in the mobility scooter is chasing them. And it's just really creepy.
0: Which is probably the most average Disney experience.
1: Gatorland.
0: It's like that episode of Atlanta.
1: Yeah.
0: when that lady thinks that he stole that and he was just trying to return it and just tracks him through the city.
1: Exactly.
0: Anyway, I think that'd be a perfect segue to actually listen to that song.
1: Yes.
0: This track is called Lost in Caves by Abel Zor. I'm going to try it out. Korzenowski. It's Korzenowski. I'm not Polish. The most Polish thing about me is I like pierogies and sausage. And anyway, this comes from the film Escape from Tomorrow, which, as my brother has said, is trash, but there's some good music in there.
1: Yeah.
0: So let's go ahead and take a listen to that track right now. This is Lost in Caves.

0: And welcome back. That was Lost in Caves from the Escape from Tomorrow soundtrack by Abel, and as a good friend of the show, Kromdar, put it, Coors and Whiskey. Not going to try to butcher his name anymore. Those things are better than me trying to pronounce that stuff. The track has a lot of aura. And you know what else I would say has a lot of aura? I would say messages from the station. And I think we should let them take it away for a second. So be back with you in just a moment.
1: You are listening to WRUU, community radio with a global soul, not commercial radio. 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
3: 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We'll see you there.
0: And also, I'm going to give you all a little heads up for what's going on in the community. We actually have the Yoga in the Garden series at the Davenport House Museum Garden. That's going to be located on 323 East Broughton Street in Savannah. 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And that's where you can find more information for that. 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We are Savannah Soundings, community radio with global soul, and you're still listening to Cinema Cadence. And it's a sideshow episode is what I've called this.
4: Sideshow.
0: Because I was attacked by the FCC because I was going to do an episode about John Waters, so they sent an army of trolls to destroy my internet at home. We're doing this on the fly, yeah. But I got a great partner in crime,
4: hey, thanks,
0: great
4: man.
0: Brother in blood and brother in cinema.
4: Hey, thanks for having me.
0: Mr. Kenneth. So welcome.
4: Thanks.
0: Now, let's get back to talking about some movies.
4: Sounds good.
0: So last night, you and Christy enjoyed a brand new release from Vinegar Syndrome of the movie Southern Comfort.
4: Wow.
0: And that was your first time watching it, right?
4: Yep.
0: What'd you think?
4: Pretty good. I loved it. 4 out of 5 for me.
0: 4 out of 5 for you. What is it that stuck out the most to you?
4: I'm really drawn to like really grandiose like dialogue that just sounds awful when it's actually read aloud. But while writing it, it sounds really good. So like a lot of the deliveries in the movie were really good and corny. Mm-hmm. Some were like there was a whole spectrum of different emotions through all of the male actors.
0: Yeah. Yeah, it's one of those bros out in the woods, bad things happen type movies. You could easily compare it to like Deliverance.
4: Without a paddle.
0: Yeah, without a paddle.
4: We know where D.B. Cooper is.
0: Yeah.
4: Find out.
0: What's his face is in it?
4: Who's
0: the guy from Dax Shepard?
4: There we go.
0: Yeah.
4: Seth Green.
0: Yeah. Dax Shepard sounds like that would be the name of the front man for The Offspring.
4: Yeah.
0: I'm gonna say that Dax Shepard is the lead singer of The Offspring from here on out.
4: You've heard it here, folks.
0: But yeah, it'd be one of those movies that'd be fun to pair with like a creature feature that's kind of similar. Like I was thinking like imagine watching like some Southern Comfort and then something like Dog Soldiers or Predator or something like that. Because like comparing it with like Deliverance, it'd be like a doy situation. Yeah. So I think it'd be fun to do like some weirdo.
4: Well, I haven't seen it, but it would be interesting to see. It's called, I think it's called Death Watch.
0: Mm.
4: Have you seen that movie?
0: Don't think so.
4: I think it's like, okay, I could be completely wrong, but it's like a weird like World War One like horror movie that takes place in like the trenches, and they're like, there's like a monster in the trenches, I think.
0: That'd be pretty sick. There's like, one that's called, I think, like Trench 11 or something that's kind of similar to that.
4: Trench Foot.
0: Or, that's what I got diagnosed with.
4: Yeah.
0: Yeah, that's what happened to me.
4: Gangrene. I got gangrene.
0: Yeah, I was in a green gang once. It was the Ballers in Grand Theft Auto San Andreas.
4: Oh yeah, I think I've heard about that game.
0: Yeah, it's pretty new. What came out 2006.
4: It's new.
0: No, okay, brand new.
4: I've never heard of it. It's new. It must be new.
0: Speaking of brand new and never heard of it, I thought tonight it would be fun to go play some songs that we've thrown on older episodes. Because like I said, the internet was out. So all I had was what was currently downloaded to my Apple Music and what I could shove onto a hard drive real quick once I got here in the studio where I could actually access the internet. So I wanted to play a track that I played also back during the Halloween episode that you joined with me, were with me on.
4: Yeah.
0: When we did Lost Boys. This is a band that I loved growing up. It's a band that I love now. It's super cool. Me and friend of the show, Kromdar, caught them.
4: Shout out, Kromdar.
0: A handful of months ago. Shoot, at this point probably last year. This song is White Bat by He Is Legend.
4: Heck yeah.

0: And just like that, we're back. And that was White Bat by He's Legend off the album White Bat. That was a song that we played when we did the Lost Boys together.
1: Oh, I didn't know that.
0: Yeah, of course you didn't. You didn't even pay attention. You were on the show.
1: Oh.
0: That's messed up.
1: I'm pretty sure I heard that in a COD game.
0: In a COD game?
1: Yeah.
0: Like The Fish or the Call of Duty?
1: Call of Duty.
0: Call of Duty. Yeah. Okay. Well, now that we've got that settled, yeah, let's jump back into it.
1: Nice.
0: We're talking film, we're talking movies, we're talking TV, we're talking brothership, we're talking everything under the sun. Now, this is a question that I posed to you because I wanted you to think about it for a second.
1: Yeah.
0: I like making weirdo double features, like, yeah, just for fun in my head, or like sometimes I'll, you know, make like a letterbox list that has all that stuff on there.
1: Mm-hmm.
0: But I always like the idea of pairing like a movie with a non-movie thing. And me and you have grown up loving video games together. We played, yeah, a whole lot of Zombies Ate My Neighbors growing up and stuff like that.
1: Ooh, I love that.
0: Which has a banger soundtrack, even on that Super Nintendo and the Genesis version.
1: I forgot to bring the extra copy of that CD I had.
0: Oh, I'm gonna need to snatch that up from
1: the
0: you.
1: Ghoul Patrol,
0: the sequel, the underappreciated sequel.
1: I'm banned from a website of an unknown company. I won't say on. It's a true story.
0: They got you for insider trading.
1: Yeah, if you want to know the true story, email me at
0: email him at. Dude, you have to keep kayfabe. The censor's going. You're being censored.
1: Redo.
0: All right. Yeah, you can hit him up at. .com, and then that's all you got to do, and he'll tell you the whole story. Okay. written in the style of Dracula. It's got dates, times, everything under the sun. Speaking of Dracula, if you like listening to Dracula being read aloud, tune in tomorrow to the Cromdar Hour at 9 o'clock. And if you want to hear from an actual Dracula, stick around at 10 o'clock when Fester hops on and play some ripping metal. If you guys like metal heavy music, that is the show to listen to on WRUU here, so check it out. Since we're kind of talking about Halloween tracks,
1: yeah,
0: I stumbled across this song, and I don't know if you heard it last year when I was doing the episode on The Evil Dead. I found this really cool track by this band called The Smirk, which only put out like, it's The Smirk, S-M-Y-R-K.
1: Yeah.
0: And they only put out like a couple of singles and then compiled them into like two EPs.
1: Yeah.
0: And that was it. And when I tried to find like footage of them playing anywhere, all I could find was them playing at like a bingo hall in front of a bunch of people that were sitting down at tables. It looked like stand-up comedy, but I'm like, I don't know why the show is this way. I don't know. It was very, very weird. It had like David Lynch vibes, despite exciting, like the music not sounding like a Badalamenti score.
1: Yeah.
0: So if you haven't heard this song, I wanted to throw it on because it's just, I listen to it like a couple times a week. It's so catchy. If you like Bad Rabbits and stuff like that, it kind of gives me that vibe. So this song is called Farewell to Arm by The Smirk, and we'll be back, and we're gonna chat a little bit more before the end of the show. See you guys on the other side.

0: All right, we were back. That was The Smirk with Farewell to Arm, a song all about one of my favorite movies, the Evil Dead franchise.
1: I liked it.
0: We were talking about Evil Dead earlier, particularly Army of Darkness, when we were talking about the scene where Ash is in the graveyard and the skeletons come out and they just basically recreate an entire Three Stooges bit.
1: That's classic.
0: I still die laughing every time the two skeletal hands come out and poke him from both sides of the screen in the eyeball. Kills me every time.
1: Then why are you here?
0: Because I get resurrected every time. That's what every time implies. Mm-hmm. Yep. And on that episode, I had to kill a deadite in this very studio. That's right.
1: This place is pretty huge.
0: Yeah, we fought all through here.
1: Wasn't this previously like an Amazon warehouse or something?
0: Yeah, it was supposed to be converted into a data center, but once they realized it was filled with deadites.
1: Talking about Disney news, did you hear in the Utilidors?
0: No.
1: They're building a data center.
0: Hmm. How's the mouse feeling about that?
1: I don't know, you asked me. Anyway,
0: we're going to get to the bottom of this. Now, I had set up a question that I've never asked earlier. What would be a comical double feature of a movie and then something that's not a movie?
1: Like toy soldiers and like a colonoscopy or like just...
0: I mean, you could technically pair those two things together and you could call it a double feature. You'd get locked up. You'd get Baker active, but they would do that. You could say that. An example, like I love The Wicker Man.
1: Yes.
0: Shouts out Spencer, who hooked me up with a very sick Wicker Man tattoo. He's a cool cat, friend of the show. We love him. And, there is a game that came out, a couple of years ago. You know what I'm talking about? The one that's all, done with the it's called Mudan. I should probably say the name first.
1: Yeah, I was like,
0: it's called Mudan, and it's like all done in like that charcoal and pencil style.
1: I love it.
0: Yeah, and it's got like a very like Scandinavian country like folklore story to it. I think that'd be really cool. You can't sit people down in a theater and be like, you have to play a video game.
1: Yeah,
0: but if you like video games and like movies or vice versa and you're wanting to try one out, Mudan is like feels similar in vibes to The Wicker Man. You get what I'm saying?
1: Yeah,
0: you smell what I'm stepping in?
1: Yeah, I'm understanding. Dang, this is a hard one, though, but, like, cause, you know, I want to put some deep thought into it, but, you know, we're so limited on time.
0: Mm-hmm, approximately 8 minutes. I would say 7 minutes and 25 seconds, even.
1: Okay, if I see, because I watched a video on it the other day, and I just really like this. I wish I could get a tattoo of it, but I think, have you ever seen that SeaQuest show?
0: Yeah,
1: SeaQuest and BioShock, just
0: stick them together.
1: Yeah, just stick them together.
0: Yeah, or even better, like a C-Lab and
1: BioShock. Yeah, C-Lab 20.
0: A big daddy with a dodgeball cannon would be pretty sick.
1: Yeah.
0: One of my favorite jokes on an Adult Swim show from that time comes from C-Lab.
1: Yeah.
0: And it's when they're like, "How do you guys afford all of this?" And he's like, "We sell pot holders." Made out of hemp. I don't know why that used to kill me. His delivery is so funny.
1: You delivered it pretty good, man.
0: We got a handful of minutes left. I do want to go ahead and preface that despite us getting sabotaged for doing a John Waters episode together, myself, Mr. Thomas, aka Young Cinema Cadence, aka Celluloid God.
1: Yeah.
0: I'll be doing John Waters later. Later in the year, because coming up for the months of July and August, we're going to be going to summer camp.
1: Heck yeah.
0: We're going to be going to Cinema Cadence Celluloid Camp. We're watching summer blockbusters. We're talking summer memories and movies. We're talking some of our favorite camp films, both camp as in the location and maybe even camp as in the style.
1: What about Camp Lazlo?
0: Camp Lazlo? Probably not. Probably not. I got a cease and desist on that one. I wrote them and said, I want to do this. And they said, we will come to the studio and execute you live on air. And I said, okay. Wouldn't be the first time.
1: Continue. Sorry, I'm laughing.
0: So I just want to give a heads up. Because next week, or the next show, it's going to be pretty close to the 4th of July.
1: Yes.
0: And I think maybe just maybe it's time we welcome some aliens to Earth as we cover Roland Emmerich's 1996 White House exploding film, ID4, Independence Day, Will Smith.
1: I thought you were going to say, was that Angel Ship Down? The Gerard Butler movie?
0: Angel Ship Down? No. Watership Down starring Gerard Butler. It's a bunch of rabbits and Gerard Butler hanging out. those movies always have, it's like Olympus Down.
1: That one.
0: What's it? Was it Angel Has Fallen? Angel Has Fallen?
1: Angel Has Fallen. That was the one I was trying to think of.
0: Those names are terrible. They sound like bad, mid-2000s emo bands that no one likes, except for one guy who's going to try to prove a point.
1: Are you being law-abiding citizen?
0: No.
1: Exactly.
0: We don't abide by... The only law we abide by here at Cinema Cadence is the FCC guidelines and whatever our glorious leaders at WRUU tell us to do.
1: Okay.
0: I'm a foot soldier in the radio army for them.
1: Yeah.
0: Always.
1: Always.
0: So I'm gonna play a little ditty and then we're gonna. No, we got a couple minutes. Let's chat a little bit longer.
1: Okay. Sounds good.
0: So, Kenneth.
1: Yes.
0: What's on the docket for you on your beautiful time here in Savannah?
1: Really wanting to see a lot of places. One would be Planet Fun. I love Planet Fun.
0: Oh. Yeah, that would I caught movies from that area.
1: Yeah, I love the downtown area.
0: Yeah, the downtown area is a good time. Got plenty of friendly, smiling faces we need to check out. We need to see places to hit up. I do know that tomorrow we'll probably wander around these glorious streets.
1: That's gonna be fun.
0: So, what I'm gonna do is, and I'm saying this right now on air. I'm going to be wandering the streets of Savannah, Georgia. If you find me, say, fiddle, fiddle, may I ask you for the riddle? And if you walk up and you say that to me, there will be something on the other side of that. This isn't a joke. This isn't a meme. This isn't a goof or a spoof. Come to me, say, fiddle, fiddle, may I have the riddle? And if I will give you a quiz, if you can answer the quiz... Let's just say we'll make it worth your while.
1: Yeah.
0: That's all I'm going to say. If you don't know what I look like, that's fine. I'm just a disembodied voice that you listen to on the radio.
1: I am nothing.
0: That's, you know what? That's what they say sometimes. And that, you know what? That's a very Buddhist way of looking at it.
1: I get what you're saying.
0: Thank you so much.
1: Anyway.
0: Speaking of thanking you so much, thank you so much for helping me.
1: Thank you for having me.
0: Pilot this currently rudderless ship after... Yeah. Company that shall not be named decided to launch a full-blown attack on me and my persons today.
1: I get that.
0: We were able to salvage it. Hopefully this wasn't too terrible to listen to everybody on the other side. Just kidding. The show was great.
1: Yeah!
0: If you have any complaints, write them down. Write them down, and I'll give you the address to mail them to.
1: Yeah, you can email me at
0: And if you want to, you could bring it up here to the studio where we'll... That's right. I'll play something off the soundboard for you.
1: Yes, the soundboard.
0: Yep. But, yep, next week we will be back as we kick off the first of Cinema Cadence Summer Camp.
1: Yay!
0: We're going to do some new stuff. We're going to do some things that you may switch up the format a little bit. Might cover something that might not even be a movie. But might be just as influential. So on the way out, we're going to listen to a little track. Recently, they just announced a tour. This band, Turnstile. And they're going to be near your neck of the woods, Kenneth. Down near Orlando in the Tampa area.
1: I'm excited.
0: And they're going to be playing with Hatebreed and Cold World. So that's going to be a beater of a show. So let's listen to a little quick track on our way out as we get ready for the next show. This is Blue by You. Love you guys. See you next week.
1: Bye. Thanks.

0: All right. Welcome to 107.5 FM WRUU. You're here with me, Rio. The customer isn't always right. And as we always do at the top of the show, we're going to start with that bar recap for this week. I'm here with my guest, Artie. Say what's up.
1: How you doing?
0: I know you didn't work downtown this week.
1: No, I worked on the south side.
0: Yeah. How was it on the south side this week?
1: Old.
0: Old?
1: Okay. Yeah. Different age group.
0: Fair, yeah. Fair enough. This week blew by. It was not that busy. There was a lot of ruckus. You know, there was another girl fight, I think, over the weekend, Friday night.
1: Wow.
0: Yeah, some girls ended up getting tased. So
1: that well, see, that's noteworthy right there. That's something you need to get filmed, too.
0: Yeah, I was where I didn't hear about it until I went downstairs, and someone was like, "Oh, you missed it." And I was like, mother
1: yeah.
0: effer, you know, like, I can't believe I missed that.